transmission. You do not need to get a virus protector. 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
1: And there were in the same country shepherds, abiding in the field, keeping watch over their flock by night, and lo, the angel of the Lord came upon them. And the glory of the Lord shone round about them, and they were sore afraid. And the angel said unto them, Fear not, for behold, I bring you tidings of great joy, which shall be to all people. For unto you is born this day in the city of David a Savior, which is Christ the Lord.

0: and this shall be a sign unto you. 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And suddenly there was with the angel a multitude of the heavenly host praising God, and saying, Glory to God in the highest, and on earth peace, goodwill toward men.
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3: Hello. My name is Rudra Patel, and this is Youth in the Loop on KCBP 95.5 FM, a project by the Modesto Peace and Life Center. 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In this episode, I'll be interviewing Juan Tellez, running for Modesto City Council in the 2nd District. Thank you all for listening, and thank you, Mr. Tellez, for being here today.
4: And it's a pleasure to be here. Thank you for having me.
3: I just want to start off this podcast asking you a little bit about your background and your education and ultimately your upbringing. So please start off by telling us where you grew up and where you were born.
4: Yeah, I grew up in the hood. I grew up in West Modesto. A little bit about myself. I grew up in a single parent household where my mom really held it down for us. She was a certified nursing assistant. And before she was able to graduate from nursing school to be a registered nurse, she had a bout with cancer that took her out of her program and really changed the trajectory of our lives. So we really had to survive off of food stamps, Medi-Cal, welfare, and luckily we were able to get into affordable housing and a little project housing unit on Paradise Road called the Gateway Village, and that's where I grew up. I attended James Marshall Mark Twain in Modesto High. I'm a graduate of the class of 2008. And yeah, I was lucky to have mentors in West Modesto that invested in programming. And like Marvin Jacobo, he at the time was with Youth for Christ. It was a small youth group that they held. And that's really where some of the first folks told me that they believed in me, that they planted a seed of leadership within me and said that I can change the world. And I also attended Maddox Youth Center programming. I played ball there and I had mentors like Melanie Baru and Bruce Lockhart, who were employed with the city of Modesto, and they oversaw the center, and it was great. That's a little bit of my background in terms of being a young West Side kid. And then I grew up at the age of 20. I had my son with my then partner, and yeah, he's 16 now, but he really changed my life. Yeah, while the seed of leadership was planted within me already, I was already seeing my community as something that I wanted to invest in. And with his birth, I really decided to lock in and really want to see change for West Modesto. And so I began community organizing. I was taken under the wing of a person named Annalisa Freitas. I went to high school with her. She came back after high school or after college. She went to college in New York and she came back and she began to community organize. We met and she took me under her wing. We started canvassing our neighborhood, talking about safety, talking about housing issues. And really I began my community organizing venture into community leadership.
3: How did your experiences in high school and middle school before you were able to meet these mentors in your life ultimately influence your career? What did you want to do when you were in high school prior to meeting these people?
4: My first initiatives was at Mark Twain. I was a little rebel. I was just a rebel without a cause at points. And then I found a cause. I hated that we had to wear uniforms at Mark Twain at the time. And so I started a petition amongst students that was basically going against uniforms that we had to wear. I saw that most students were showing up in the same uniforms. They couldn't afford having the same thing, wearing the same thing, and having multiple versions of the same clothing, and also freedom to wear what we want and to be individuals. Yeah, that was like one of my first initiatives that I ever did. It failed. The administration didn't really listen to me, and that was really interesting. At Modesto High, I was in the IB program, and I had teachers that really cared for me. They saw my potential too. Yeah, I think that throughout high school, I always wanted to serve our community. Then I wanted to be a doctor. But I will say I had a moment sophomore year. I broke my collarbone. I went to the doctors, and they really just put me in a sling and sent me home. Because we are Medi-Cal. They told my mom, basically, if you're on Medi-Cal, there's not much we can do for you guys. And sent us home with a sling and some medication, some pain meds. And so that really kind of broke my heart a little bit. And so I didn't have a goal after that. And it wasn't until I found community organizing that I was like, this is what I want to do.
3: following high school, did you plan on going to college or did you go to college?
4: Yeah, so I essentially wanted to go to college after high school. Again, we were low-income family, and I stayed behind. I wanted to go to Humboldt State University. That was my college of choice. My friends were going there. I really wanted to go, but then I felt like if I left, my family couldn't have made it without me. My brother and my sisters needed someone that they can also lean on, aside from my mom, who's working graveyard. And so I stayed. I attended Modesto Junior College. I really wanted to go into psychology, but then I also love communications as well. And so I took classes in both. I didn't graduate. I gained a lot of resources and knowledge throughout that process.
3: You have experience in community organizing, and it seems as if that started back in middle school when you were able to start that petition. But now you've spent years working in youth programming, environmental advocacy, and also, as we said, community organizing. What initially drew you towards that work on a community level?
4: Yeah, the idea of community, right? I think that community needs leaders. We need present leaders. And coming from the hood, I didn't really know who I could turn to other than my mentors. But my mentors, I didn't really see that even within them, they still had to operate in their own silos. They already had their own jobs. And so I wasn't well connected with who my representatives were politically. And so those were all things that I had to learn as an adult. And so I think what drew me to community organizing was just the idea that like I could connect with others and we could talk about the challenges and we can work together to get to solve our own issues. And so that's what really drew me there. I've always had that seed of leadership within me. And I think this is one way that I could express that. And I love building relationships. I think when you talk about power, it's not just one person. When it comes to community, it's about how many people you can get to walk alongside of you. And that's really my definition of a leader is. It's not about how many followers you have. It's about how many people you get to walk alongside of you as you make these decisions as a collective. And that's really what creates power. And my definition of power is something as simple as being able to change your environment. And so you need both. And so I really quickly saw that my community was often left behind when it came to making decisions. And so I wanted to ensure that I became a representative for my community and with my community when I went to each door talking to residents about what our issues were. Okay, this is an issue. We're having issues of safety. Let's have a town hall meeting with the chief of police and talk about these issues. And maybe we can get more feeling of safety as we continue to develop community with these leaders that are supposed to be serving our needs. So that's really what kind of drew me in. And community organizing, you're ultimately organizing not just yourself and your own skill set, but also the community members to see that they also have power. We just collectively build our power together to get our issues solved.
3: On that note, you've worked with organizations such as Latino Outdoors and the Tuolumne River Trust. How did that work shape the way you look at Modesto's environment, the parks, and the neighborhoods here?
4: Yeah. So I first began to work with the Tuolumne River Trust in like 2021, 2022, and I started as a volunteer. I started leading rafting trips along the Tuolumne, and then I started organizing along the Riverside communities. West Side, South Side, and Airport Neighborhood are all three of the Riverside communities we have in Modesto, and they're all our most disadvantaged. And part of that work was to organize with those Riverside communities to see the value of the river, because what's the point of advocating for a river if the individuals that live alongside the river aren't having a great experience living and thriving in our community? As an organization, we saw the best way to advocate for the river was also to advocate for the Riverside communities and also bring them together. And so we would always throw little parties at the river. We'd take people down the river and we began to clean it up as a community. We did a number of those. Then that work was taken over by Chris Guptill and the 9099 project, which is an amazing project. They've been doing it for 15, 16 years, which is amazing. And then I got connected with Jose Gonzalez, who was starting this organization called Latino Outdoors, and it started in the Central Valley here. He's from Turlock. He attended MJC, and he went on to get his degrees in environmental sciences. He came back to the Central Valley, and he was like, I want to start this organization where we take brown folks and take them outside. And so I joined the organization as a volunteer. We began taking folks outside and really advocating for people to also feel like they could also belong in these spaces. The organization went from the Central Valley, then it went across the nation. And at one point, we even had a chapter in England. This work with Latino Outdoors took me all the way to the White House, where I spoke about equity and why it's important for people of all kinds and colors and creeds to get outside, and why we should all feel like that we belong outside. For me, it was like a really powerful moment because I did a lot of self-studying and I did a lot of work to get to a place where people can recognize the power that I have and trust me to represent them and go to the White House and talk about important subjects. I began to continue that work and I brought back all of my knowledge, all of my resources, and all of my connections to the Central Valley too. I began to work with organizations called the Children and Nature Network, where they also did similar work in raising up leaders all throughout the nation to get folks to also feel comfortable outside. I've done a lot of outdoor work, and through all these experiences, meeting all these folks, I began to work doing program management for programs here in Modesto. I started grant writing, and then I kind of took a break after a while because I wanted to open my own business. All these experiences kind of brought me to where I am now, and I want to be a leader for our community that was present, is passionate, because when I was 18, I felt like we were stuck here. There was nothing for someone like me who was a little bit more abstract, a little bit more outside the box. I know that a lot of people left Modesto. A lot of people that graduated in 2008, and people are still leaving. I think one of our biggest challenges is bright flight. And so where people don't feel like they can leave, go to college, come back, and raise their families here.
3: You've spoken about working with young people as well as community organizing. Yeah. What is something you learned from young people that changed the way you approach your community work?
4: I think working with youth is a powerful thing because youth don't care about all of the bureaucracy, all the red tape. I think with youth, some of the most powerful movements in this nation have been because of youth. Youth getting together, trying to overthrow the system in a lot of ways. The civil rights movement was mainly due to young people getting involved. The Vietnam War, it was a bunch of college students getting together and protesting a war that they didn't feel like we belonged in. And now I think our youth are waking up to a system that they see is not working for us. And I think that's powerful. I think you're looking at the rise of someone like the mayor from New York, Mamdani. He's actually putting in the work because he cares. He's investing in social systems that work for everyday people. So I think it's like things like that youth are waking up to, that yeah, we can have representation and we can have action that fits our needs. And so I think when it comes to youth, I feel like youth have a powerful voice. Youth are our future. Everybody says that, but nobody backs it up. So I think that going forward, I feel youthful. I'm 36, but I feel youthful. And I think that's what connects me with the youth. I come at this work with a passion. I don't want to be some old man who's cranky and set in his ways, because I want to be flexible. And I think that's what youth bring us. They bring us that flexibility, that ingenuity, that creativity. And I want to lean into all of that. That's the superpower that youth have. If we're not speaking their language, youth are going to turn the other way. They're going to ignore us. And they're going to do what they want to do at the end of the day.
3: For most of your career, you've worked outside of government through community organization and other things alike. So in your opinion, what can community organizations accomplish that government often cannot? And what can governments accomplish that community organizations often cannot?
4: Yeah, I mean, that's a difficult question to answer. But I will say, I have worked outside of government, but I have not worked without them. And I think that's important because as a community leader, I've met with almost every mayor since I started community organizing. And I've just wanted to build a rapport with them so that they knew where I stood on things, because I was young. I love Modesto at the end of the day. We ultimately have to work together. As someone who works doing community organizing, someone who works doing nonprofit work, I think it was really important for me to build connections there. I've met with the chief of police multiple times. I've met with Parks and Rec staff so that they know that what my thoughts were on the Maddox Youth Center. At one point, they were thinking about privatizing the Maddox Youth Center, giving it to the Boys and Girls Club. It was going to look a little different in terms of programming and service to the neighborhood. And so Maddox Youth Center, we all community organized ourselves, and we got to city council and told them that this is not what we want. And so you have to have an open dialogue with government. I think public services that government do, like the fire department, the public safety, police, all the citation, or like all of the permitting that needs to go on for development. I don't see that nonprofits can do a lot of that work. And I think it's important that we do have public services like that that are just solely focused on public service. I think the role of nonprofits is to really invest in community in different ways. So when it comes to advocacy of the river, yeah, we want government to care about our environment, but I think that we don't want to expand the role of government too far. And so I think it's really nonprofits that can do that type of work to advocate for the river, advocate for certain needs like safe routes to schools, and really create the level of relationships to be able to build and bring those solutions to our community. I think it's a collective effort. And so I don't feel like I'm like answering this completely in the best way, but ultimately I think that there's different silos, whether it's public or nonprofit work. Ultimately, I think that's about breaking the silos and working together at the end of the day. And those roles, I think they're super important. I think nonprofits, I think it's important to make sure that nonprofits, because I've heard of the nonprofit industrial complex where these nonprofits are giving monies and they're not really solving our issues. And so I think it's important to empower nonprofits in a way that they have resources, but to also keep them accountable to making sure that they're building on their mission and they're working towards it. Yeah, I think I have a lot of thoughts in regards to nonprofits and a lot of critiques, but I think it is a great way to solve some of the challenges that public government agencies can't do.
3: At what point did you have that interest, and what point did you realize that you wanted to get involved with the decision-making process, specifically at the city level?
4: So I did run in 2013, and I thought, for me, I didn't feel like my neighborhood, West Modesto, was being represented in a way that was centered around our realities. I felt at the time we really needed a representative that knew what it meant to work paycheck to paycheck, that knew that all these individuals that are going to work every day, coming home, we also deserve great roads, infrastructure. We need bike lanes. We need pedestrian-centered transportation. Our bus routes need to be a little bit better. So there are all these issues, and we need more access to housing. And some of the problems have stayed the same. And that's what kind of drove me to wanting to be a leader and wanting to make policy changes. Because at the end of the day, I was like, if we don't have a representative that knows our challenges, then how are they going to make policy that accurately represents what we need? And so that's what drove me to run in 2013. And then now I see that we have a representative that's not necessarily present in our neighborhoods. And they're from the hood, but they have somehow got led astray in some ways, and they haven't been showing up. And so that's what really guided my decision, because I feel like in order to build power for neighborhoods, we need to have representative government or representative elected officials in our neighborhoods to talk to us, to hold town hall meetings, and to really listen to the challenges. And then when it comes to making decisions, that they can bring folks along and be like, hey, there's a really important issue coming up about data centers. We need you to speak, and really invite folks and not work against the people that are advocating.
3: On that note, if elected, how would you make sure that becoming part of city council doesn't distance you from the communities that you came from, given that you have been advocating for communities outside of City Hall?
4: So I work for an organization called Valley Improvement Projects. It's a social and environmental justice organization, and we work to empower Northern San Joaquin Valley residents, and that includes San Ysidro, it includes Modesto. That is my day job. Regardless if I win or lose, that is my work that I am proud to do. My organization got a $100,000 grant to do activation projects in the community of Grayson. It's a three-part project. It's about advocacy, bringing pilot programs to the community of Grayson, and then it's about planning. And so it's things like that I'm going to continue to do whether I win or lose. And then when elected, I'm going to continue to fight for my neighborhoods. I'm already working with city staff right now. I've identified grants that are coming down through the state, Prop 4 funding, and I'm talking with staff right now. Okay, can we apply for these? And if the challenge is that we have $100 million in deferred maintenance, let's take some chunks of that, but let's also see that we can envision what South Modesto looks like. Because I would love to see a cultural center there. I would love to see additional programs that to really create more for folks to do. And so I want to see an Academy of the Sciences. I want to see Academy of the Arts, Academy of the Technologies, like all kinds of different things that don't exist currently. When you look at disadvantaged communities, there's so much potential. It's not necessarily a blank canvas, but I think that we have an opportunity to create something that individuals that live in our community can utilize and also be proud of. Yeah, I think that it's important to be present, continuously meet with individuals, listen to individuals. Throughout this campaign, I've had listening sessions with community members, focus groups on policy. I have a policy team filled with community members from the district, young, old, recent community graduates, current community college attendees. We are really running the gamut in terms of getting as much input as we can so that we are present, that we're working on issues that people care about, and that when we're elected, we can get done.
3: Now, compared to how your election went in 2013 as to now, what changes have you made in your strategy when it comes to campaigning?
4: Yeah, in 2013, I was hood. I was still very green when it came to politics. And even now, I think the political system hasn't always served our neighborhoods in the ways that I feel like they should have. I think the working class person has been shoved to the side and not always advocated for in terms of policy. And fast forward to now, from 2013, I think I've gained a lot of connections. I've gained a lot of experience in regards to like how I believe that infrastructure should look like. I want to see a well-connected Modesto with bike lanes and pedestrian safety amenities. I really, throughout the last 13 years, I've gone to the White House since. And so I think for me, I've just had so much more experience in regards to working with members of our community, members of this nation, all across the nation. And so I'm coming at this with an idea of, okay, so if we're going to work with this Democratic Party or even talking with Republicans, it doesn't matter what side of the coin you're on, we all have to live in our community. We all have to live in Modesto. And so regardless of what party affiliation you have, I don't really care, honestly. My idea is really to provide a platform for folks to work with me in order to get things done. And so whether that's housing, whether it's safety, whether it's talking about how we can create third spaces for community to continue to come together and thrive, or whether that's about around civic engagement to bring more folks to the table and bring opportunity for leadership. Honestly, my idea around this campaign is I want to work myself out of a job. In the next 4 years, I want to grow leaders in our neighborhoods that can take my position. That's exactly what I intend to do. And so I am using all my community organizing experience over the last 13 years, even having had a business that failed through COVID, understanding what it took to grow a business and what happened in terms of COVID, what brought our business down. I'm taking all of that experience and building it into a campaign and ultimately a governance that people feel comfortable, that I'm accessible, that people feel like they can talk to me about their issues, and that they know that if they call me, I'm going to be there.
3: I want to talk to you about your politics now. Yeah. And your policies when it comes to running for city council. Now, your campaign emphasizes attainable housing. What specific changes would you want the city council to make to actually make housing more affordable for working families and young people?
4: Yeah, kudos to the city of Modesto employees. I think that our employees are working extremely hard at developing plans for housing. And so I only want to continue to work with them and alongside of them in order to get all of the different projects that they have identified done. I was talking to Jessica Hill, who's part of the economic development team or the economic development department, and she really laid it out in terms of we have 1,200 housing units that are coming down the pipeline that are being developed right now. Currently, we have one project in District 2, which is downtown on 7th Street. 1,200 units, that's great. And we have one project in our district, but I want to see more housing come to West Side, South Side, Airport neighborhood, because that's the number one thing that people are always talking about, accessible housing. And we need housing of all types. We need market rate housing, we need middle housing, and we need low income affordable housing. And so really it's my job to work with city staff, work with the city manager. The better my relationships with them are, the better the outcomes that we can see happen for the district. And so I also want to see us do some infill high-rise development. I would love to see Modesto grow up and not sprawl into continuing to develop on prime farmland. And so those are some of the most important things for me. I really care about the environment. I care about the quality of our water, the amount of water we have. I care about our ability to grow food for the nation. Those are some of my policies, and that's what I want to see change for the most part. We have a wonderful team that's trying to look at developing infrastructure, street infrastructure, to make sure that all people are safe on the roads. And I want to empower our city staff to make sure that they can go get the grants to ensure that we can continue to invest in infrastructure. Measure H is a 1 cent sales tax that being passed has helped us. Right now, we have a budget, a general fund of around $200 million, and we've been in a deficit of $15 million, where we have a current deficit of $15 million, but Measure H has helped us. This year, we're looking at $47 million in excess funds. That's money that we can use for our roads. That's money we can use for our parks, helping our city cover that deficit. I want to utilize that money to do a little bit more in regards to roads and parks and investing in our river, using that funds to potentially tackle matching grants that the state may have for additional investments.
3: You mentioned how you support building upwards rather than outwards. Now, that is a large debate going on in Modesto, specifically in regard to farmland, agriculture, and poses a real threat to some of the neighborhoods that don't lie within Modesto's boundaries in itself. Now, you've also talked about wanting to bring a new wave of industries to Modesto. What industries did you have in mind?
4: Yeah. Okay, so for infill development, I think the main narrative is that council members have expressed to me that they've talked to developers and developers don't want to grow up and not out. They don't believe high-rise development will work here, and I think that's all around changing that narrative. I think that we need to continue to build those relationships and make sure that we feel like that we can take a chance on Modesto. We can take a chance on building high-rise development, maybe six-story buildings, have businesses on the bottom, residential on the top. Continue to invest in projects like that could change Modesto. I think when you look at college graduates from Stan, from UC Merced, they're looking for places to live. And I think that would be an element that would make Modesto a prime place to live, a prime place to come back to, because that would bring energy. And I think looking at the courthouse redevelopment project, I think that's one thing that we might do there is high-rise infill development there. And so I think that's really exciting. And we just have to excite developers to do it. They want to make 1 to 3 or 1 to 7 times their money. And I think with projects like that, I think we can get it done and add more value to the city of Modesto. In regards to, what was that? Remind me of your second part of your question.
3: The new wave of industries.
4: New wave of industries. I've been a part of conversations with North Valley Thrive, the UC Merced Community and Labor Center. We have Beam Circular here that have been working in the county to bring new wave of technologies here, but the biocircular economy here. And I also sit on the advisory board for Bay Valley Tech. And so I think right now we are at a moment in time where we could really bring new industry here. And it's not just talk, because there's a lot of other individuals that are also talking about the same thing. These are individuals that not just talk about it, they act upon it. And I think that's really exciting. I think in terms of looking at how we can bring more green jobs here, I would love to do that, because oftentimes some of these industries, you have a lot of warehousing jobs, you have a lot of industries that can potentially create more emissions through burning of certain chemicals, that type of thing. Green jobs, I think, are the wave of the future. We have an agricultural community here. If we can take some of that bio waste and turn it into products that we can sell on the market, that'd be great. I think it makes sense. And additionally, in terms of some of the, on the technology side, Bay Valley Tech, they want to bring a tech campus here to grow our residents' capacity to belong in the tech field. So I want to see that tech campus come to Modesto. That tech campus, they want to couple that with housing, affordable housing. And so I think that we just really have to be innovative and really have these conversations and really work with leaders to make that happen. I believe Stanislaus Equity Partners, they're working on some great stuff around workforce, around housing. And so it's really about seeing the puzzle and putting the pieces where they could benefit our community the best.
3: Now, beyond housing and also pedestrian safety, as you mentioned beforehand, what other policies are you truly passionate about when it comes to the city of Modesto?
4: There's something that the Bay Area has done called accessory commercial units. They're like accessory dwelling units where people build additional units on their property that folks live in, but it's the commercial component to that. So people would build a little unit on their property and they could essentially sell and make things out of their own homes. And I thought that was like a really unique idea that someone from our policy team brought up. I'm really interested in seeing how we can continue to develop and work with the street vendor community to make sure that they have all the necessary permits and maybe even invest in a commercial kitchen where street vendors can come. We have the proper kitchens where they can work out of, and all they really need is a business permit to operate out of them. And I just want to look at all these different challenges that we have in our community and find out-of-the-box solutions. I think in regards to parking mandates, so when it comes to development outside of the downtown area, businesses that are coming to Modesto, they have to have a certain number of parking spots, and that's super costly. For me, I want to be flexible or eliminate the parking mandates so that if businesses come here, they don't necessarily need to invest in an expensive parking lot in order to bring their business here. And that would provide more jobs, more opportunity for folks to get into more businesses. And parking is always an issue, but ultimately, if we invest in more buses, a great, affordable, quality bus system, if we invest in bike lanes and pedestrian safety infrastructure, we don't necessarily need all the parking spots. And I don't necessarily want to be a city filled with just parking lots. And so I feel like those parking lots we can use for affordable housing. We can use it for other developments. We can use it to bring more business here. I think parking lots are a waste of space. But those are just some of my ideas. Ultimately, I'm really going to have to lean on a lot of my colleagues, a lot of community members to really see what we want to do and how we can build what we want to see happen in our communities. I think investing in our river is super important. Communities that have rivers flowing through them generate so many dollars through the investments made with the developments alongside the rivers, like housing and businesses and farmers markets, all these different really cool things that they bring to the rivers. And our river has had a master plan for a long time, and only a small chunk of it has been updated and or invested in. And so I want to see us invest in our river and make sure that Modesto is a place where everybody feels like they want
3: to
4: come.
3: A lot of people feel like they need to leave the Central Valley, as you said before, to find meaningful opportunities. What would you change so that a teenager in Modesto can realistically imagine building their future here? You mentioned how Modesto has this narrative of being a small town, a community that grows outwards rather than upward, and also how we need affordable housing, we need a manageable river system. When you think of Modesto, what do you want to come to your mind in the next 20 to 40 years?
4: When I was 18, I was going to Humboldt to visit it to pick up my friend's sister. And on the way out, we were just having a conversation about how stuck we felt in Modesto. And alongside a barn, we saw the huge graffiti piece that it just said stuck. And that's how we felt. And that's how I felt out for a while until I found community organizing. I think what's going to bring folks back to Modesto is opportunity and a hope that we can all kind of create a Modesto that we all belong in. In regards to our downtown, I think our downtown is doing a great job at providing some space and for folks to get together with Domo First Fridays. I want to see more events. We have a downtown master plan. I want us to continue to work on that master plan so that our downtown can grow. North of K Street is pretty dead. After 5 p.m. on Monday through Thursday is pretty dead downtown, unless you go to the club on the weekends. And so I want to see us really invest in our downtown space, and that's going to take organizing around business owners and property owners to really see what we can do in order to bring more vibrancy to our city. And I think it's a lot of things that we need to do. So once you invest in the transportation aspects, if you feel like you can bike your city and you live in a 6-story building downtown, which has businesses on the bottom and there's events happening downtown, and you live on the 3rd story, right? You have a balcony where you can see the city of Modesto. For me, that vision of that type of feel for our city, that's exciting. That's somewhere that someone wants to go. And then you can leave your apartment, bike to the river, and it's safe to be there. And there's a farmer's market happening. There's an amphimeadow with a little concert. I feel like we can do that. And that will bring folks to come back to Modesto. I think we do have great events. We have Modstock, and we have, what is that, Porch Fest. Porch Fest was live this year. It was amazing. There were so many people on bikes. There were so many people on golf carts. So many people just enjoying our neighborhoods. I think that is what Modesto, I think those are our bright spots. And I think that we can do that way more often. That's what's going to bring people here.
3: If you are elected, what is one thing you want to accomplish that would make residents say, Modesto is actually different because Juan Tellez is on the city council?
4: Hold on, repeat that one more time. I need to hear that again.
3: If you are elected, what is the one thing you want to accomplish that would make residents say, Modesto is actually different because you are on city council?
4: Ooh, that's really good. I've always had this idea for a connected Modesto through bike lanes and all of that, right? But I want to see us utilize alleyways in West Modesto, you know, South Modesto, really beautify them and turn those into pedestrian corridors, transportation corridors. And so where you can go from a park, so like we'll take Maddox Youth Center, 4th Street Park, right? And you can use an alleyway, beautify it with murals, just use these alleys in a way that like provides some life to them and lighting that makes people feel safe. And you can go through these alleyways and get through all of West Side to South Side to Airport Neighborhood utilizing this corridor. That would make Modesto, West Modesto, South Modesto, Airport Neighborhood a better place to exist because I was on council and helped that happen. I think that'd be super cool to do, and I think people would be proud of me for that.
3: Now, I always end my podcast off with the same message, the same question. What would you want young people in Modesto to remember about their ability to shape their future of the city? What advice would you give them? Maybe something you wish you were told when you were younger.
4: When I was younger, I suffered from imposter syndrome. And it created a little bit of depression within me. I think I tried to do a lot as a young person, and it was crippling at some points. But I think ultimately, knowing that we have individuals in our community that believe in them. Because ultimately, I want to tell you that I believe in you. You have this podcast, and this is going to take you to, you're going to use this experience to build on this and take you to another space. Other folks in our community can do the same thing. And now they have two people that they can come to that are invested in our community, that are representing for our community. They can also be inspired by us and utilize our skill set to also build off that. If someone calls me and they're like, I have this idea and I want to build this nonprofit or I want to build this project, can you talk with me about that? And I want to be the person that they can do that with and help them build on their idea. And so have a goal, have a vision, and execute. No matter what that is, no matter what the outcome is, whether you do it and you fail or you succeed, the thing is, the most important thing is that you did it and that you never give up and you continue to build on that success or that failure. And failure is only something that we learn from. I just want to make sure that everybody knows that they can get involved, they can take action. It's just about having a goal, having a vision that they want to see happen and executing from there.
3: Thank you so much for that insight.
4: Yeah, of course. It was great to be here.
3: This has been Youth in the Loop on KCBP 95.5 FM, a project by the Modesto Peace and Life Center. In this interview, I had the opportunity to meet and talk with Mr. Juan Tellez running for Modesto City Council District 2. Thank you all for listening.
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0: Hello, everybody. Welcome back to another episode of Vibin' with Wes Modesto. I am your co-host, Maribel Torres.
1: And I am Cesar Soto. 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
1: Okay, so before we get started with today's episode, we want to make a few announcements.
0: Announcement number one is the Community Builders Meeting. I know we announce this pretty often, but we do hope that you guys are putting it on your calendars. It's just a meeting that we have for our community once a month, every second Wednesday of the month. This is at 10 in the morning at our center, which is the King Kennedy Center, 9 California Avenue. And if you haven't come, make sure you do. We have workshops, we have different organizations, we have guests that come to share different information with us that really do benefit our community and us as well.
1: Yeah, and we'll also be having an educational workshop series. This is a family workshop series intended for families to learn more about their options and for their children's options for college. So on September 9th, all of these are going to be on Wednesday, September 9th, we have Understanding Admissions with MJC Outreach and Community Partnerships Department. On September 16th, we have Campus Resources and Student Supports, a presentation by the MJC Rise Up Centers. 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And on September 30th, we will be having a presentation on supporting your well-being while in college by Live La Familia. And this will all be taking place at 529 California Avenue from 10 a.m. to 11:30 a.m.
0: It's going to be a good series. All right, Cesar. Actually, before we announce our super wonderful guest, I do want to say happy belated birthday. Because
1: Thank you. I don't think
0: we did last time, right? It wasn't your birthday.
1: No, it wasn't my birthday.
0: Yeah, so happy birthday to Cesar. If you are listening to this, sing a song to him wherever you are. Did you do anything cool for your birthday?
1: Yeah, I spent the day with my family and I celebrated my birthday with the staff at the WMCC a little bit.
0: Oh, that's right. Okay, happy birthday, and I hope you have an amazing year.
1: Thank you.
0: All right, now to our wonderful guest. We do have with us today Jimena Loesa. Did I say that correctly?
2: Yeah, you said that perfectly.
0: Awesome. From Modesto Focus. So everybody give a round of applause for Jimena. Woo! How are you doing?
2: I'm doing good. I'm happy to be here. Happy to be here talking about local news and about journalism in Modesto.
0: Yes, we're excited to dive deep into this. I know during our pre-interview, we learned a lot, which we're about to get into it. But before that, we have a super important question to ask you. What is your vibe song?
2: I chose Once Bitten by Kim Yafa. Yeah, it's a great song. I find that I need music that's upbeat because it's sometimes my days can be hard. So sometimes I love waking up in the morning with some dancing music just to get the mind right.

0: Oh, I love that. I did hear the song, and it is super good. So if you haven't heard it, check it out. What about you, Caesar?
1: Yeah, my song is When the Sun Hits by Slow Dive. I found this song in college, and I really liked it. I like their album cover for this album, where the song is

0: That's a good one, too. I've been learning a lot about Caesar through the music that you choose. And I think it's interesting because I feel like the music that people choose or listen to is going to define who they are. But I feel like sometimes you think you might know what kind of music they listen to and then they share what it is. And you're like, oh, okay. Yeah, because I didn't know what music you listen to. And now I do. I'm like, okay, that's cool. But anyway, yeah. Okay.
1: What about your
0: me? My vibe song. I was actually struggling because I feel like I hit a plateau. Do you guys ever listen to your music and you're just like, no, skip, skip, skip.
1: Yeah.
0: You're just hearing the same thing over and over. But I did want to dedicate one of my best friends. Her birthday is also coming up. Happy birthday, Lynette. And this song reminds me of her. It's called When I See You by Fantasia. I think it's like an early 2000s song. And it reminds me of her because there was like a phase where she would always sing this song. So now every time I hear it, it makes me think of her. So happy birthday to my best friend.

0: sharing. That's really nice. Okay, without further ado, we want to listen from Jimena. So Jimena, thank you for being here once again. And just to get started, tell us a little bit about yourself.
1: Yeah, thank you for having me. So like you said, I am currently the bilingual communities reporter with the Modesto Focus. I'm actually originally from the Bay Area, specifically South San Francisco. I lived there my entire life, my entire at least 25 years of life. And I moved out here in October of 2025. So I've only been here for a little over 6 months.
2: Wow.
1: Yeah.
2: I'm fresh loving into it. The valley.
1: I love it though. Yeah. And I spent the last 2 years working in Oakland at a nonprofit called Indipano, where I was the Contra Costa County reporter, also reporting on bilingual communities. And that just showed me how much I love working with bilingual communities, especially journalism. It's such an untapped community that I think really deserves to have their voices heard in the mainstream media. I love journalism. I've been really enjoying the Central Valley. I feel like the community really welcomed me with open arms, which I think moving to a new area and discovering a new reporting beat, like in Modesto, I wasn't sure what to expect, but thankfully when I came, everyone has been so welcoming, so open, and really excited to have some new reporters like me.
2: Welcome to Modesto. And it's really interesting to hear that you're enjoying it. And I'm glad you are, because I know there's this stereotype of if you used to live in the Bay Area and you come to the Valley, it's more of a, ooh. Yeah. But so I'm glad. I'm really glad. And I know we've talked about this in other podcasts with other guests, but Modesto does have great things to offer. And also, I'm sure that you're here to make an impact as well. I know you mentioned this a little bit, but just to get a little bit more into detail, how did you get involved in journalism?
1: Yeah, for me, I think for basically my entire life, I always knew I wanted to be a writer. I knew as a kid, I loved books. I loved reading. Sunday newspaper was always a tradition in my house. And my dad would read the Sunday news and then give it to me after. And I'd read the cartoons. And yeah, news has just always been a big part of my life. But I don't think I didn't realize how much I wanted to do journalism specifically until high school, until I realized I could meld my love for writing with my drive for social activism, for making a change in the world. And that was like a really aha moment, because I was like, wow, wait, I can write while also making a change? Hell yeah. I love that. So, and then I just went into college directly knowing that I wanted to do that. I went to San Francisco State University, got my bachelor's in journalism with a minor in criminal justice. I graduated in 2023. Yeah, I worked at the two publications on campus, and that was really the biggest lesson that made me realize, yeah, this is what I'm going to do for the rest of my life. Because I think a lot of journalists can relate that it's like sometimes it flips back and forth. It's a hard industry. Yeah. But when you love it and you can't get, it's something you can't get rid of, honestly.
2: Definitely, yeah. And that's how you know you're in the right career, because exactly how you said, sometimes it's tough, but you're still going to do what it takes.
1: Absolutely, absolutely.
0: Yeah, and I like that when we first met, you said that you had an English teacher that inspired you, and that at some point in your life, you realized that in journalism, you could have fun with it and not just write about politics and crime.
1: Yes, definitely. Yeah, because one of my first full-time journalism positions was with the San Francisco Standard, and I was the arts and culture intern. I was a part of their very first summer internship, actually. I got into that position not 100% knowing if I wanted to do journalism forever, honestly. I was like, this is a very hard career. This is exhausting. This is tiring emotionally, physically, all of the ways. But then when I started to report on arts and culture, it made me realize there could be so much more to journalism than murder, crime, really sad situations. You can't tell the positives to your community, to the culture, and tell about what's going on in your community, great local businesses that are thriving, that are doing great things, solutions journalism of how people are combating hard issues in their communities. Yeah, that job really made me realize. And yeah, my English teacher, he was awesome. I still think of him, shout out Mr. D, because I had him like all 3 years, well, not all 3 years, but 3 years of my high school experience. And yeah, he was just honestly a radical guy. So he was really the, when I told him how much I liked writing and when we were talking about college applications, he was like, and I was thinking about what majors, he was like, you should look into journalism. He was like, I think you would kill it. So shout out to him.
2: Real quick, out of curiosity, right now that you mentioned arts and culture, do you get to choose the themes that you want to focus on, or is that more dependent on the company organization that you work with?
1: No, it's always going to be independent. Okay. That's going to be the biggest, that's my favorite thing. And that was the most important thing when I came into Modesto Focus, honestly, because I have worked at organizations where it's not like that, where higher ups will give you stories and be like, hey, like a community partner said that we should do this, which truthfully is not a part, is not journalistic integrity. That's, we shouldn't be accepting pitches from outside perspectives. We should be pulling from the community. So that was really important for me when I joined Modesto Focus. I'm actually so glad you asked that, because it was, the important part is, even though we're nonprofit, we're funded through donors and grants and other larger funders, it was really important for me to know that those are outside perspectives.
2: Yeah.
1: They don't get involved with journalism here. The organization, CVJC, which is, CVJC is our larger organization, Central Valley Journalism Collective, and they run about 3 different newsrooms across the Central Valley. So that was like a really big thing for me. I was like, if I'm going to do journalism, it's going to be the way I want to do it.
2: That's great.
1: Yeah.
0: And that kind of leads us to our next question, which is, how would you explain what journalism is to our listeners, what you do for your work, and how do you go about gathering the information that you present?
1: Yeah, I describe myself as a storyteller, which can be a little cheesy to some people, but I really do think I'm a storyteller, and that's what I really lean into. I think especially for bilingual communities, a lot of the time they don't get that chance to tell their stories. And even if it's something not as insane as a major crime, even it's about a story about potholes in a community. I did a story in South Modesto about how there's a lack of sidewalks and it was causing flooding in the area. And some people might not see that as a breaking news story, but to that community, they were ecstatic. They're like, so someone's listening.
2: Yeah.
1: Someone is hearing that this is something we're experiencing. So I really see myself as a storyteller. When it comes to how do I gather that information, my philosophy is it has to be on the ground, boots on the ground journalism, as they say, because it really does. I think especially for sensitive and vulnerable communities like Spanish speakers, immigrants, Latinos, it's really important that you meet them where they're at. I can't be parachuting in from some outside perspective with my fancy equipment and a pantsuit. That's just not going to connect with people. So I think gathering data just means showing up, even if it's not for a story.
2: Yeah.
1: I'm going to community events just because. I'm checking in with sources because their birthday just passed.
2: Yeah.
1: I find that's the most important part of journalism, is just showing up and listening, even if I don't have my journalism hat on, even if I don't have my audio equipment with me recording. I think a lot of the time that really matters to people, is being able to just be there, listen, hear them. Even if it's like, sometimes I have people in the community that send me stories. I have this one woman who's awesome, and she always sends me Facebook Live videos. She's like, you need to be covering this. Yes, I'm looking into it. And it's just a video of a fight. I'm like, I'm looking into this immediately. But it's that kind of energy that needs to be given. I can't be giving one story more attention than the other. I have to be ensuring that the community knows that I'm listening to them, even if it's something like potholes or a Facebook Live fight.
2: Yeah, thank you for focusing, especially on the Latino bilingual community, just underrepresented communities in general, because like you said, maybe to some people it might seem like a basic story, but to them it's really important and it makes them feel seen. I was going to ask also, or I don't know if you wanted to talk a little bit more about also within the same question you had shared with us about the teamwork, that you have a really good teamwork, right? And you help each other.
1: Absolutely. That is the most important part about journalism. And before we started recording, we were talking about work from home, which I think sometimes the biggest, because we work from home at the Modesto Focus, and that could be a challenge because journalism is a team sport at the end of the day. And I'm so blessed to work with my team at the Modesto Focus. I always tell people that I think we have the perfect balance of reporters, even though we're a small but mighty team. It's 4 of us. Yeah. We have 2 veteran reporters, Marika Roland and Garth Stapley, who worked at the Modesto Bee for over 20 years. They know Modesto, they know the Valley, they know journalism in this area. And then they brought in people like me and my other reporter, Vivian Aguilar, who are in our mid-20s and have, I guess you could say, big ideas. So yeah. I think that mixture of having the veteran experience and knowing what's going on and fresh ideas is so important, especially with Garth. I'll pitch a story and be like, I know he did a story on this, and I can go to back in the day. I'm like, I know you did a story about this in 2015. And I can go to him and be like, yeah, I did this. I talked to this person. You should talk to this person. Here are their contact info. Or just being able to honestly shoot ideas at each other. Me and Vivian will very often just go to a coffee shop and just spitball ideas and be like, how can I work this? I have this one general idea, and how can I centralize this into something that is doable? So yeah, teamwork is the most important part of journalism.
2: For sure. That's beautiful. And I'm happy for you that you have that environment with your job, because I feel we spend so much time at work. So when you're able to say that I have a small but mighty team, or just a lot of support from my teammates, I think it just makes such a huge difference. I did have another question.
1: Yeah,
2: So what are some barriers and challenges that you have seen? So I don't know if there's some specific ones that compared to, because I know you were in the Bay Area versus the Central Valley. I don't know if there's some challenges in that sense, mm-hmm. or just in general with journalism that you wanted to share.
1: Especially for the communities I cover, I think this is going to be a challenge anywhere, but I think especially in the Valley, I noticed that this is a challenge. Trust building, especially for immigrant communities, building that trust with them is so important, because putting your name, your face out on public, on such a public forum, like an article, a story, social media, photos, can be incredibly scary, especially if they have an ongoing immigration case. If they're in the middle of some kind of legal trouble, the last thing they want to do is put their names out there, which is why I always offer anonymity to all my sources, especially my immigrant sources. Yeah, the biggest challenge is always going to be trust building. I also find data is also very hard in the Valley. I feel like a lot of the time, especially when I'm looking at data about Latinos, immigrants, health, education, it's not actually the education data has gotten a lot better. A lot of the time, it's like the earliest I can find is like 2020. So it's really having to dig or really seek out a lot of the information I need, because the data is just not available, because people aren't collecting that data in the Valley. It helps people do more.
2: Yeah. How do you feel you overcome those challenges?
1: Yeah. When it comes to trust building, like I said in one of the earlier questions, it's really just about showing up. I think my personal philosophy is always I'm a human first and a journalist second. And that's how I will go into every conversation, every event I attend, is I want people to know that I'm not just a reporter. I'm not just coming in with my press badge and my recorder and just trying to come in and get a story and then leave. I am a part of the community. I'm a Latina. I come from two Mexican immigrants. My mother was a farm worker in Fresno. I really want people to recognize that this is my community, even if I'm honestly not even necessarily from here, which is another barrier, I would say, is when I tell people from the Bay, it's immediately an eyebrow. But I think when you show up, when you show you care, and also when I'm willing to say, okay, like when people tell me, actually, no, I don't want to do it. Actually, no, I don't want my picture in it. Actually, I don't want my name in it. I think it shows a lot of respect to just be like, okay.
2: For sure.
1: Yeah, like, okay, I hear you.
0: Yeah, and I'm glad that you said it, because I was going to mention it, that you're a human first, a reporter second, a journalist second, right? And I think that's kind of the spirit that we use in nonprofit work and the kind of work that we do for people. And correct me if I'm wrong, but I think you had said that when you came to Modesto, you were going to be the only reporter working on bilingual communities. Is that true?
1: At least with English-speaking media. Of course, we got Telemundo, we got Univision. We know that those exist. But when you look at other local news, English-driven publications, from what I know, currently I'm the only one specifically covering bilingual communities, which was very insane to me when I joined, especially the Central Valley is what, like 60 to 70%, and at least San Isidro County is about 60 to 70% Latino and Spanish speaking. Yeah, that was very insane to me when I joined and I found out that information, because it really is. It's so necessary. I think some people don't think, some people might not see the value in news, but the people that do really do, which is what I appreciate. But especially in the Central Valley, it's such a news desert. News is already incredibly hard to come by, even in English media, much less bilingual media. So it means a lot to be able to cover that community that that historically didn't get that coverage that they deserve.
0: Can you speak a little bit more about your work in combating misinformation here in the Central Valley? I know we're a media desert, and that's like a spawning point for misinformation, of course. How do you go about tackling that, especially in the Trump era, with immigrant communities?
1: Yeah, I really lean in on my local organizations for that, especially recently, like you said, in the Trump administration. And actually, I'm like continuing to cover this story when there's an increased noticed amount of immigration enforcement activity in the area, whether it's just a notice of unmarked vehicles, people being arrested at courthouses. I really recognize that, truthfully, even though I am a reporter, fact-checking that stuff is not what I do, which is why I really lean into organizations like the Valley Watch Network. I have Nora from the Valley Watch Network on speed dial. So I know if I hear something like this from community, I'm calling her first. And I'm really leaning in on them because they have trained legal observers that can show up to these spots, to these rumored areas, and fact-check of whether this is happening. And I always point my community that bring attention to that, to those organizations. But, and then at the end of the day, I rely on them to report on it. I try to continuously report on immigration in the area. Like every quarter, I'm doing a story, checking in. How's it going? What's going on with immigration in the Central Valley? What are we seeing? What are we noticing? What can you do to prepare yourself? How can you best prepare your family? What should you be doing? What should you not be doing? But I really say when it comes to battling misinformation, it's really about leaning into those organizations that do that really important work.
2: It's a lot. It's a lot. And that's why we're glad that you're here, because I feel like oftentimes people don't realize how much it takes for a lot of things for us to get our information. How long, and I know this might vary depending on the story itself, but how long do you think it takes from the moment that you start, you know, like you decide, okay, we're going to talk about this, gathering data, whatever it is that you have to do, until the moment that it's out into the public? How long generally is that time period?
1: I will say that's really tough to say because it really can vary from story to story. Some stories I can report on it, type it up, get it done by the end of the day.
2: Oh, okay.
1: Like some stories I can literally start the morning, start doing it, by the end of the day, it's up. Some stories will take months.
2: Yeah.
1: Some stories will take a really long time. So it really depends on the kind of stories, but I would say on average, I try to put out 2 stories a month. So spend about a week or two on a story. And again, it depends on how big it is.
2: Yeah.
1: So yeah, my goal is always about 2 stories a month. Yeah.
2: Okay.
0: Cool. So for the people who are listening who are feeling inspired and want to interact a little bit more with the Modesto Focus, are there any workshops, activities, or events that they could engage in?
1: Yeah, I think at Modesto Focus, we're always trying to engage with our audience and, again, make people recognize that we are a part of their community. So actually, this coming August 20th, we'll be holding a reader appreciation night. So the whole team of the Modesto Focus, which I say whole, it's literally 4 of us, but we will be there. We will be at Contentment Brewing from 6 to 8 on Thursday, August 20th, where there'll be free tacos for people to have. And we'll just be there hanging out, answering questions, letting people get to know the people that report on their community and on their city. So that is a really great opportunity because we're all going to be there in person, talking it out. And on a really casual basis, we just want people to feel comfortable coming to us and getting to know us. Yeah, that's a little event we got coming up.
0: That's cool. Do these happen often? Like similar?
1: We want to do them more. Okay. We want to do them more. And especially I want to start doing more bilingual specific events. That is something that is also on my radar. In June, we launched a Spanish language SMS service, which we're utilizing to send out news, information, resources to the Spanish community in Stanislaw County specifically. It's great because it's also a two-way conversation. So if they have questions, if they have information to share, tips of stories they should be covering, they could text it to me and I could reply. We could have a back and forth conversation right through that phone number. With the start of that, I really wanted to do more engagement with this community so they know that not only is the SMS service something that they could utilize, but I am also a resource they could utilize. Definitely expect more events, especially with the elections coming up in fall. We're definitely going to be revving up our events. We want to start doing debates with some of the running officials. And like I said, I would love to specifically do some events with the bilingual community around here.
2: Nice. And actually, speaking of that, do you have any other long-term goals for your career in general and in journalism or for the Modesto Focus specifically?
1: I just want to keep doing good work, honestly. I just kind of want to keep doing journalism. The SMS was really my biggest goal when starting here. So I want to build it up more. I want to make it bigger. I want to make it a resource to local nonprofits and organizations to utilize too. So if they have events or resources they want to share out to the Spanish speaking community, they could also utilize this SMS. We can partner, collaborate to utilize that. So I would love to build that system down the line. Like I said, also doing more Spanish speaking bilingual events for the community as well is a big one. And yeah, just continuing to report on the community, maybe be more multimedia. I would love to start doing more photos, more video, more social stuff to really get the word out on multiple platforms. But I think at the end of the day, it's just do good news.
2: Thank you so much for taking care of the community. And I think it's such a cool thing, the SMS, because it's not AI. I know a lot of times you might, they'll be like, write stop if you want to or whatever. And then it's just like all generated messages and stuff like that. So it's nice to have you personally respond to messages.
1: Yeah, I will say we do have the stop keyword, but that is just automated a part of the program. But when it comes to who's responding to the messages, who is sending them out, who is receiving them, that's going to be me. I'm on the other end. There is no AI involved with that.
2: Does it get crazy with a lot of text messages?
1: I wish it was crazier. Guys, respond.
2: I know. We have to get Jimena's phone to be blasting.
1: I wish. I feel like that's actually, honestly, that's been like my biggest struggle with it. I'll send out messages, and honestly, the responses I get are usually just, gracias, thumbs up.
2: Yeah.
1: Like I said, but it's early days. I think we hit 100 now. So I think that's, we just hit 100, which is crazy.
2: Yeah.
1: Shout out to Debrief, who has been helping us with that project and really has been on the ground getting those signups. So I think as we continue to build this service and make my face a little bit more prominent on it, that really is the most important part. I don't know if I mentioned, but my experience with SMS was at my last organization within ThemePanel. They had an SMS service for many years. They built a huge audience in the Bay Area from it. And I found the thing that made it hit the hardest was having it so the person that was sending out the messages, who was Vanessa, shout out to Vanessa, she was the one sending out those messages. And it always started with, hola, soy Vanessa con el tímpano. And my messages always start with, soy Jimena con el enfoque de Modesto. But it was always cool when I'd go out with Vanessa to the events, and they'd be like, you're Vanessa, I get your messages.
2: Yeah.
1: And I've started getting those, I will say, which I love.
2: Yeah.
1: It surprises me still.
2: No, and like you said, it's barely the early days, and I'm sure you're going to get there. Definitely. You've been putting so much hard work and dedication in such a short amount of time. You said you just got here in October, right?
1: Yeah.
2: So it's barely going to be, oh, it's what, 10 months, right?
1: Yeah.
2: It's
1: going to be 6. Yeah.
2: Going to be a year. Yeah. But yeah, it's just early, the early days. I know it's going to get there. It's going to get, it's going to get crazy.
1: You.
2: We're going to be asking for autographs for Jimena soon.
1: I don't know about that one, but.
0: And for the people who want to be journalists, journalism stars like Jimena, what advice do you have for them to get involved with journalism as a career?
1: Yeah, I always say just do it. Just do it. Start small and also just start getting involved. I always tell this to, I call them baby journalists. I always tell them just start getting involved with the journalism community. I think especially in Northern California, the community is so strong and so welcoming and so willing to help. So go to SPJ, which is the Society of Professional Journalists. They always host meetups like all across the area, or your local chapters of NEHJ or any of those other organizations in the area. Doing meetups to meet other local journalists working in the area is going to be the best, but also just get your stories out there. I always preach, don't do nothing for free. But if you have the capabilities to, if you have a part-time job but you want to start getting into journalism, do the stories for free. Yeah. Go to your local papers, like the Series Courier, to the Turlock Journal. Just be like, hey, I have this story. I have this idea. Can I give it to you? Can you report on it? Because I think once you just start collecting those clips and getting your face and your name out there, letting editors get to know you, that's really how you can get your foot in. It's just start.
2: Exactly.
1: And I know the biggest thing is, I also tell people, I know it's a really scary thing. Starting journalism was probably the first day I had to go on a reporting trip was so frightening because it's just the idea of having to go out there, especially like cold calling or cold. I was like the first time I had to knock on doors was so scary. I remember I was with our photojournalist at my last position and I was so scared. And he was like, no, let's just do it. Let's just do it. Come on, let's knock on that guy's door. And I was like, what? You want me to knock on this random guy's door? He said, yes, I'll do it. And just start, you just got to do it. And a lot of the time I tell people, I put on a persona sometimes. I'm like, I am now Ximena, the reporter. And I can do this weird stuff and it's not weird.
2: Yeah, it's true. It's so simple, but it's true. You just have to go out there because we could be at home thinking it over and thinking it over and planning and putting a date on our calendar and next week and whatever. But it's just do it.
1: Exactly. Because journalism is not one of those... Sadly, it's not really one of those things you could do behind a computer.
2: Yeah.
1: You probably could, but if you really want to get the most quality journalism and if you really want to start the career, it's about getting out there, like I said, boots on the ground journalism. Yeah. you just gotta start doing it, even if it's scary.
2: Great advice. Thank you so much. We are coming close to an end, unfortunately, for this wonderful conversation. But before we do close off, is there anything you would like to leave the audience with?
1: Just support your local news. Support local news, especially your local nonprofit news like us. Even if it's not necessarily in Modesto, every area, you would be surprised, has their local papers, even if it's literally just one guy writing the stories. Support your local news. If you're going to go for your news, support those local papers that are doing the real work, that are really putting in the work to get this stuff out, because... yeah, they're just doing really important work, and I love local news.
2: For anybody who wants to get more involved with the Modesto Focus, you guys have Facebook, Instagram, everything?
1: Yeah, we got all the social medias. They're mostly all going to be the Modesto Focus. And yeah, we're on Facebook, we're on Instagram, we're on TikTok now, too.
2: Nice.
1: And of course, our website. And like I said, all our stories are in English and in Spanish. So check out our stories, check out our social media. We've been doing a lot of social content, a lot of social videos to connect with people through that platform. So yeah, just get involved. Because like I said, I think meeting people in person, especially for what we do, is really important.
2: Yeah. I recently followed your page, the Modesto Focus, on Instagram. And it is nice because I open my Instagram and instantly there's a headline or something. So for those of you listening, make sure that you follow them or go to their website, whatever form of media that you guys have, get involved. And of course, Ximena, it has been a wonderful time to have you here. Thank you so much for all the work that you do and all the work that you will do in your future. I'm sure you're going to do wonderful things aside from everything that you're doing now. You're super young and you have great ambition. And like I said before, thank you also for focusing on the bilingual community. It was Absolutely. Great having you.
1: And thank you guys for having me. I recognize that the work you guys do is also really important. I think having a podcast in the Central Valley must be tough, but I think it's so cool. And I remember when I joined, I listened to a few of your episodes.
2: Awesome.
1: Because you had some great characters. So I'm feeling honored to be here. So thank you for having me.
2: Of course. Thank you so much. Thank you.
0: Yeah, thank you. Thank you for coming to Modesto. Thank you for the work that you do. And it was a pleasure talking to you today. Thank you.
1: Thanks, guys.
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1: If you're involved in the greater arts community of our area and would like to be featured, we will share our contact information at the end of the show.

0: Welcome to KCBP's Arts of the San Joaquin Valley. Today our guest is clay artist and ceramicist Sandy Veneman. Sandy Veneman was born in Ontario, California, and moved to Modesto with her family in 1979. For the next 5 years, she received classical training in drawing and painting from Modesto artist Viva Porter. Viva encouraged Sandy to enter the Central California Art League's Young Masters Art Show competition, and she won Best of Show, really confirming what her next step might be. She received a Bachelor of Fine Art, concentrating in ceramics, from Calvin College in Grand Rapids, Michigan, and went on to earn her teaching credential from CSU Stanislaus. Sandy taught art at Thomas Downey High School and Big Valley Christian Junior High School. In 1995, Sandy became very involved with the Central California Art League, and it is here that she made lifelong connections with so many of the region's artists. She taught art classes and showed artwork there as an emerging artist. It was here that Sandy was influenced and encouraged by past and present heavy hitters in the local art scene. In 2002, the Chartreuse Muse Gallery opened its doors. Sandy and business partner Ellen Rona grew and developed the business to include a beautiful gallery for professional artists, an art school that supported on-site classes and classes taught at regional elementary schools, and housed a fully functioning clay studio. Sandy and Ellen were honored as Art Advocates of the Year by Stanislaus Arts Council in 2024. The Chartreuse Muse has been retired now, and Sandy is working on her next art adventure. It will for sure be made of clay. Welcome, Sandy.
1: Hello, thanks for having me. It's great to be here today. I'm very excited to talk about clay.
0: I'm so glad. I'm really looking forward to this conversation. Let's go back to your youth. Who or what sparked your interest in art?
1: As a young child, it was definitely my mother. She had a studio that she did all kinds of media in. In her studio, she had hanging a very long piece of canvas that she was recreating the mural that is in the Yosemite Valley's Ahwahnee, one of the studies. There's a mural of a forest in one of those studies way up on the wall. And I remember as a child watching her paint on that in her studio and seeing how closely it resembled the painting that was in the Ahwahnee. So in her studio, she went through very many medium, and I was able to see her do woodworking. She did printmaking. She did all kinds of clay and ceramic type of materials. And ultimately, she really got into weaving to the point of us getting a few sheep of our own that we would harvest the wool from, and she would spin it, weave it, and put it into wall hangings. It was really great. So the inspiration there would probably be my mom and the biggest encourager as a young child. But I loved being outside and even just playing in the mud. I know most clay people, but a lot of children like to play in the mud too. But a lot of clay people say that's where they get their start.
0: Your mother just must have been the most remarkable and energetic woman.
1: She was
0: a Renaissance woman.
1: Really a Renaissance woman. You could definitely say that was her. She just loved life. She had a great verve for life. And so many people have said that too, but really a true artist, just a very talented woman on top of all.
0: In what media did you originally create?
1: As a child, you play with a lot of different kinds of things, so I can't really say that I started any kind of media there. But when I did move to Modesto and started taking private lessons, art lessons, the classical training was definitely directed with color theory, value, drawing. Drawing was the biggest part of this, and then ultimately painting. So I would say painting is what I really thought that I would be going into as an artist. And like you previously mentioned, winning the Young Masters Best of Show launched me in that direction, because it was a painting that I won that award on. And even going into college, I was convinced that I would be concentrating in painting. So that was my earliest form of art.
0: Maybe you could speak more about your education.
1: When I graduated from high school. Our high school didn't have an art program, and that is why I was taking the private lessons anyway. But I think really I was achieving much higher level of as an art student having done that anyway. But went to Calvin College in Grand Rapids, Michigan, because it was affiliated with the church and the school that I had attended. It was an easy way to launch myself into college and be familiar with the people that were there and that kind of thing. But really what got me there was I went to visit the school with my mom and dad, and my mother, as we toured through the whole art department, which is, for a small school, very great art department. And as we toured all of the different studios, the painting, the sculpture, the printmaking studios, when we landed in the clay studio, my mother made the comment that, "I know this is where you will end up." And I thought to myself, and I even said to her at the time, "I'm a painter. I'm going to be in the painting studio." But she was so right, because ultimately, at the end of my freshman year, I fully went into ceramics. As a Bachelor of Fine Arts, you still need to have a very wide breadth of all the different media. So I did do sculpture, painting, drawing, printmaking, photography, and some design. Those are all the things that go with a Bachelor of Fine Arts anyway. But clay was really what I ended up doing.
0: What was it about the clay?
1: I think for me, it's a lot about process. And so I can manipulate the medium with my hands directly and get really what I wanted to have happening with the medium. It would stay where I pushed it. But at the same time, I'm very much of a process-oriented artist, and I love having the steps that you go through also. And you do have to really be thinking far ahead, because as a ceramicist is somebody who's working with clay and then firing and glazing it. And during all that process, you kind of need to know what the next step has to be in order to accomplish your final goal. So I find it intriguing and interesting and exploratory, and I really love getting from that very beginning hunk of clay to that final image that you have done.
0: Besides your mother, did you have other role models perhaps at the school?
1: I did have a professor. I had two professors actually that really influenced me quite a bit with clay. But I had other professors that influenced me. And sometimes you have a professor that influences you in a direction that pushes you away from something. So when I was in the painting classes, I didn't, and I tell this story, but it was really a good thing that happened for me. But the painting professor and myself didn't jive exactly. And I found that I was painting for him, and I wasn't painting the way that I learned technical painting, but then he was encouraging students that were painting in a style and in a direction that he wanted. And I didn't see myself painting for him. I wanted to learn to paint on a college level, but I wasn't seeing that's what was happening. And so in the clay studio, I just really hit it off with the professor, Carl Heisman, just a great bear of a man that could throw anything on the wheel, just strong and could throw, and just the kindest spirit and had the greatest soul. And I really liked him. And then I took enough classes from him that I went into independent study. And there was another professor by the name of Anna Graydonis Probes, which is Anna Graydonis. She was teaching, I believe it was some art education classes, but her main medium was clay. And the images of her clay that I saw that she produced, I absolutely wanted to go in that direction, because even though they were vessel forms, they were carved vessel and becoming a little bit ethereal. And my focus and my interest has always been in that kind of, I'm not going to say fairy art, because that can be taken in a funny way, but nature and living things and flowers and leaves and what really interests me. And she was doing that. And for one of my semesters, I was able to be under her tutelage the whole time. And so those would be the two people, Carl Heisman and Anna Graydonis, who were probably the two people that influenced me the most during my college time.
0: And subsequently, were there other?
1: Subsequently, after college and coming back and getting my teaching credential from Stanislaus State, I was put in a classroom with a fantastic, when I say our area heavy hitter, I talked about that earlier in my bio. I got to put in her classroom, and that was Chela Gonzalez. And she's my huge mentor in life, and just adore her. But I got put in her class, and it launched me into the whole art, everything that goes on in art in Modesto now, in addition to the education part. She had confidence in me in the classroom from the very beginning. I got to learn a lot from her. The confidence she put in me in the classroom was just very encouraging. And so it really launched me into my teaching career to begin with. But then she also began to invite me to come to the Central California Art League, which I had a little affiliation with in my high school because I had entered the Young Masters Art Show but didn't know much about them. But being a part of the Art League is where I really got to, as an emerging artist, I really got to rub elbows with some great area local artists, some past now. But just to name a few, Chela is definitely, Henrietta Sparkman is another just fantastic friend that I can call a friend and colleague now, but was such a mentor when I was younger. Glenna Anderson, Lori Longbotham, who was just another fantastic area artist that I got to really learn a lot from. I could name so many more artists from the past. Beth Souza, Ruth Delbrook, Linda Sawyer, who I am in a group with now too, and Suzanne Stodd, and so many more. And then some contemporaries of mine too, Nicole Slater, and of course, Ellen Rona, who was my business partner at the Muse. These are all people that have had very influential art for my art in this community.
2: Over time, Andy, how did your creative goals and your practice change?
1: For my goals, I really, as a young artist, you're really not sure what you're going to do with that. In fact, I do remember being in college and very close to graduation and thinking, I'm not going to just walk out of these doors and be a professional artist. I was wondering, what could I do with this? Until I developed that more professional side of me. And my sister-in-law was going into the credential program at CSU Stanislaus. And so I decided I would get a teaching credential. And so that kind of helped me educate myself a little bit more in the classroom. I had to learn about artists, and I had to develop lesson plans, and I had to almost come up with reasons why art was being done to teach kids why art is being done and why it's important in our lives. And so that was a teaching moment for myself also. But as I was with those ladies at the Art League as well, it helped me see what I could do professionally as a visual artist. And so over time, I was able to develop some art pieces series that were comfortable for me to be known for, but that also allowed me to reach out and do other different kinds of art as well. But knowing that I had that foundation of drawing and color, and then coming from there and working in sculpture with clay and being able to do some other things. So I can't really say that as an artist, I've found my ultimate goal, but my life is, looking back, I can definitely see a great path that's come this far.
2: This is KCBP's Arts of the San Joaquin Valley. I'm your host, Linda Scheller, and our guest today is Sandy Veneman, clay artist and ceramicist. When we consider ceramics as an art form, how would you say that it is distinct from other visual arts?
1: Clay has had a bit more of a sordid past than most of what we consider to be fine art. Painting has always been considered a higher art form because it's simply viewed, and it can obviously do all the things that fine art does, hit the emotion, it can be decorative, and it can be collectible. Clay, however, has gone through history. Human history has gone through some ups and downs, we might say, because clay is really considered a functional art as well, and has always been a craft, can be a high craft if put in different situations where it might be a vessel that's displayed, but still a vessel. And so a lot of times functional art is not always considered as that high fine art as a painting or print or photography at times as well. But we do look back at the ancient Greeks and the ancient Roman vessels, and also some of the clay little sculptures that we find and jewelry that is made that would be something that we consider more of an art form. It wasn't until probably more of the 60s with the pop art movement that clay started to have a resurgence, with particularly Bob Arneson coming in and his ilk. He had a group of, mainly they were professors, but they were also artists in Northern California, San Francisco, Davis, Chico area, that were developing clay to become more of a fine art. Going in the pop vein, though, of fine art, is that they were putting humorous twists on the fact that clay was not being taken seriously as a fine art. But the great thing about them is their students have now begun to sculpt things that we now take much more seriously as a fine art. And so I think probably through the 70s and 80s, clay started to develop and become more of a fine art form. And you find it in sculpture, you find it in functional vessel forms, and now finding it to be an item in a fine art competition, which is really nice. So clay has made its way through the fire, so to speak, to get to a little bit of a higher art form.
2: I'm familiar with some of Bob Arneson's work because I've gone to SF MoMA repeatedly and was just amazed by what they had on display of his. I was reduced to tears by one of his chemo sculptures and then his self-portrait sculpture, California Dude or something. I can't quite remember the title, but, and then Aggie Bag, I saw that too. And he was an incredible artist, and I'm so glad he had such a far-reaching effect.
1: He really did. And he had quite a sense of humor and could make fun of himself. It's fun to see his work, and if anybody ever went to actually kind of do a Google search or even go to the MoMA and take a look at what he did, it has a humorous side to it as well. He's definitely making a statement on society, etc., but he definitely has a humorous side.
2: And these pop artists at the time were making fun of art also, or the whole way that art was
1: regarded in such esteem. And then what is art? It was mainly being questioned too. Because if we take a look at Andy Warhol, just as a small example, he was using Campbell Soup label as the mass-produced art. So it's interesting that time period, what it did, what it flipped the art world to bring us where we are today.
2: And freed up.
1: Yeah, artists. It did.
2: Perhaps you might explain some of the terminology, clay artist versus ceramicist, and other words. What do they really mean?
1: Clay artists and a ceramicist could be interchanged pretty easily. A lot of times a clay artist may use clay to sculpt, and so you may find more of a sculptor using the word clay artist. A ceramic artist can oftentimes suggest perhaps production pottery, tile makers, things that are more, maybe a little more functionality to the clay. But again, like I say, they can be interchanged pretty easily, but there's such a wide range of how clay can be used. And it's generally what the artist themselves wants to call themselves when it comes to clay or ceramic. Ceramic really involves a number of mediums that can be used to form objects. There's metal, but there's also clay. So you can do a clay that is an air-dry clay, for instance, which has a plasticine glue to the clay part, the earth particles, so that when you're done, it's firm. But the best way to fire a piece of earth clay, obviously, is going to be in a kiln to the highest temperature that clay can go to be vitrified, which means it almost turns to rock. So there's a wide range in there of what ceramic can mean.
2: Yeah, I was very curious about the different kinds of clay and where they are sourced and what they consist of, and how do you find them and use them?
1: That's always the clay artist's mission, is to find the best clay, of course. There are many different kinds of clay, and it depends on the functionality of the piece. Most of the time is when the artist is going to choose that kind of clay. You can go all the way from terracotta, which is that orangey kind of clay that we see pots, flower pots, oftentimes made out of, but a lot of fine artists will use terracotta as well. It's considered a low fire clay because it doesn't take, it's still very hot. You're still looking at about 1800 degrees ish, somewhere in there, which is very hot, to make the piece solid so that it can be functional. You also have a stoneware, which is a type of clay that can be fired either mid-range, which is around 2,000 degrees, and high fire that can go all the way up to, it can be past 2,500 degrees. And then you have your high fire porcelains and stonewares that go up to cone 10, which is very hot. And all of those, you want to mature the clay so that it can be the hardest and the most functional it can be. And that just means it becomes very dense and it's not porous anymore. So if you ever have a clay mug at home, sometimes you buy them and they're inexpensive. If you run it underwater and if any moisture soaks into that clay, it's a porous, it's not fired as high as it should be. And it can be a little bit, maybe unsafe to use. You wouldn't want to put it in the microwave because it'll make the cup hot because the moisture in the clay is heating up at the same time as the liquid in the cup. So those are some different kinds of clays. So you can run all the way from a red terracotta to a white porcelain. There is black porcelain also, so it just has a colorant added to it that makes it black. Then there are several different kinds of stoneware color as well, all the way from a very light cream color to a dark brown. You asked about the sourcing, and clay comes most of the time from places that are ancient water beds or areas. So there's a lot of clay that comes from the south. Minnesota has a tremendous amount of clay coming from it, a lot of water there. We did have, up until recently, the Quail Kilns up in the foothills were mining clay that a lot of people from our area were using. I know Stanislaus State was using it. All of Modesto City Schools was using Quail Kilns clay. And so that was nicely sourced straight from them or could be purchased through a store. Most clay artists are purchasing their clay through a clay store. So I know of one in, there's two very good ones in Sacramento. The Bay Area, San Jose, and I think Emeryville have, there are a couple of clay places over there. So most of the time it's best for the artist to go pick their clay up because it's very heavy. The shipping can cost about as much as the clay.
2: And are there samples so you can feel it and get a sense?
1: If you go to those places where they're selling the clay, you can see tiles that they have available for you to see what the color of the final firing looks like of that clay. And that's usually the best way to find your clay is to go to the place and look through. I will tell you, sometimes you can find a clay that could be disconnected in time or discontinued in time because an element or an ingredient in that clay is no longer available. I know for a while that several artists in our area were using a whiteware and we weren't able to get it anymore because the talc mine that was supplying the talc for this clay ran out of the talc.
2: Oh.
1: And they discontinue the clay.
2: So clay can be a mixture of different elements?
1: So clay is definitely a mixture of a lot of different elements.
2: Oh.
1: Because in a clay, you need something that gives it the body. You need something like a silica that fuses everything together and a flux that makes those things fuse together. And then oftentimes there's a colorant. There might be a little iron in the clay that gives it its character, or some other colorant that is added to the clay to give it some character. And then another special ingredient that most people don't consider in clay is that when it's wet, it has to have organic, broken down organic material in it. And that's what makes it bendable. They call it plastic, where the clay, when it's wet, can be bent without cracking apart. If you just took a handful of dirt outside, if it's wet, and squeeze it together, you won't be able to bend that piece of, that little log of dirt that you just made because there's no, it's not sticking together. Clay is a decomposed rock or soil, but it also has organic material in it that helps everything stick together when it's wet. So that's just an ingredient. Some artists will even add some organic material to a clay to make it even more plastic, is what we call it.
2: This is KCBP Wesley, 95.5 FM and streaming at kcbpradio.org. You're listening to Arts of the San Joaquin Valley. I'm your host, Linda Scheller, and my guest today is Sandy Veneman, clay artist and ceramicist. Perhaps you'd talk a little bit about the different kinds of kilns.
1: Yeah, so there are many different versions of kilns. Specifically, there are two types of heating sources. One is electric and the other is gas. There also, I should say, there is also wood firing. So essentially, a kiln will fall in one of three of those categories. And an electric kiln is probably your most classroom-ready basic kiln, the easiest to use. A lot of them now are computer-functioned, so you can set timers and you can set temperatures, and the kiln will almost fire itself. That is the type of kiln I have used during my whole career, just firing to mid-range. I don't fire high, but I do have clay that is vitrified at that temperature of that mid-range firing. So it depends on the type of firing you are trying to achieve as well. A wood firing can get very hot, or it can be a fairly cool firing, and I'm low temperature firing, I should say. Most artists, clay artists that are firing in a wood kiln are doing it for the effect, the glaze effect that they get on the vessels when they do a wood firing. Because when wood burns, it's letting off some different chemicals as well. And oftentimes potters try to get, if they're doing a really high firing, they try to see how high they can get that firing. I've known wood firings to go as high as cone 13 and 14, which is extremely hot. I shouldn't even guess what temperature that is, but I'm going to guess it's not far off of 3,000. I don't know. I'm probably more than that. I'm not really sure. But the clay definitely shows that it's been through the fire when it comes out like that. You don't end up with the bright colors and it's more of an earthy firing when it's fired that way, and because of those chemicals that have come off of the wood. And I'm not saying these are introduced man-made strange chemicals. I'm talking about, this is just earthbound chemicals that are in wood and in the firing process. The other one is the gas firing. Gas firing can also be raised to a very high temperature. Typically, it's a cone 10, which is considered pretty high firing range for clay. You do get some nice effects in a gas firing like that too. You can get some colors from cobalt and some reds that are very nice. An electric kiln, you can control the color a little bit more. Oftentimes, and I do this as well, people who use electric kiln oftentimes do use commercial glazes. And so you're pretty safe on what you know the outcome of those glazes is going to be.
2: Now, what is the clay formation process like?
1: So I think most people who have maybe gone through a clay class in high school or junior high or something like that have learned that there's the building process, which forms your object. Then it needs to dry, and it goes through a bone dry stage where it's got to be completely, whatever environment it's in, is the dryness of it is the same dryness as the air. And then from there, it goes into a bisque firing. And in the bisque firing, all of that organic material that was in the clay is burned out. And so oftentimes when you pull bisqueware out, it's a very light color, but you'll often find a little ash dust on the outside of the pieces. And that's just a little bit of ash from the organic material that has burned in the clay. It's come to the surface and it's burned out. That needs to be washed off because it'll act as a barrier between the glaze that you're going to now put on the piece. So once it's out of a bisque firing, you apply a glaze to it or a wash or a stain or whatever that will go into the next firing, which is the glaze firing. So the glaze firing is where it's going to reach its peak temperature so that the glaze can mature. And another thing that you need to make sure of too is that you have a glaze that will work with that clay. Sometimes there's a clay and a glaze that are not compatible with each other. So that upon firing, the clay may become so dense that the glaze becomes very runny. It could also be that a chemical in the clay reacts with something in the glaze that doesn't work. Or upon cooling in the kiln, the shrinkage rate of a clay piece and the glaze is not the same. And the glaze will actually flake off during the cooling process. So there's a science to it. And so it's very important for a clay artist to have worked through a lot of those before putting a glaze on your precious built clay object before you're glazing it.
2: So does the clay artist do samples to test?
1: Yes, yes. In testing a glaze, you often take whatever clays you use in your studio. I use two different kinds of clays in my studio. And so all glazes, all new glazes, even they're commercially done and I can see what they look like on a little tile at the store, it's not necessarily going to turn out the same on the clay that I have in my studio. So I always test the glaze that I think I'm going to like on the two different kinds of clay. And I call those test tiles. And those, after they're fired and I like the product, I will hang those on my test tile wall as an option of a glaze that I would use in the future.
2: And you said commercially procured glazes. Do you create your own glazes as well?
1: I don't, but many artists do. I know Randy Krimmel, who is one of our area's great ceramic people, he does mix his own glazes, and he also fires to Cone 10. And his pieces are, they just have such a great, unique character to them because he is using glazes that he's formulating himself. And the great thing about formulas are the ceramic community is very fast to share formulas of glazes. And so formula is almost like you're doing a recipe in a cookbook, and it will tell you how much of different elements that need to go into the glaze that you're making. And that's a fun element of having glaze formulas that you make. I have never done that simply because my children were in my studio growing up and I didn't want to have the raw materials out. And I've always been able to keep the commercial glazes wet and safe in their containers.
2: Is there anything else we should know about the process of creating clay art that I've not asked because I don't know?
1: So I have this question asked of me sometimes too, because even though clay looks like it's a completely different kind of art form than your two-dimensional drawing and painting, I always tell people that drawing is your basic art form for all art. It's the base level. If I ever run into a young artist and they ask me what they should do, master your drawing, because you use drawing when you're creating new works in clay as well. Whether you're doing the sculpting and you're sketching out what you want it to look like, there are times also that you need to draw out to scale how things are going to be pieced together in a larger sculpture, and they need to fit. They need to be precise. And you need to understand how that is all going to work. And so drawing is a very major part of that. So I would say drawing is a pretty big element in clay as well.
2: You have some pieces here. Perhaps you would be so kind as to describe them and talk a bit about how they were created.
1: Yeah, thanks for asking me about this. This is my new venture. It's a little bit of a new direction for me as a clay artist. I have always used, I'm going to call them embossing plates, but I always called them stamping plates that left design on the clay when I've done other projects. But I recently took a workshop with an artist by the name of Christy Knox, who lives in Massachusetts, and her studio is called Natural Elements. And she has developed a process of creating an embossing plate, and I was able to take her workshop last July. And so since then, I've been creating my own embossing plates using flowers and leaves and other things from the garden to create some beautiful surface texture on pieces that I'm now making. The pieces that, Linda, that you're referring to are lidded vessel forms that have actually been run as a slab through the slab roller, then laid onto the embossing plate and rolled and pushed into the embossing plate using a rolling pin, pulling that sheet of clay back off, and then using it with a template, I cut out a piece that can become a cylinder that is a bit conical of a cylinder, so that when I bring it together in the cylinder, I end up with this beautiful embossing on the outside of the piece. And from there, once I put the bottom on, I can use my fingers to push out from the inside of the piece to create some bulging a little bit to create kind of a nice, rounded, pleasing form, and finish it off with a lid and some feet and little handles. And what this project is actually part of a commission that I'm working on right now. And there's a woman that had come to ask me for a reliquary for her husband's ashes, but she did not want it to be an urn jar. And she told me what her husband had been interested in. He was very interested in the garden. And so I started developing this vessel form, this lidded vessel form for that project. But I've been creating many more of these as well. And I'm doing some other functional ware with it. I'm doing some mugs and tankards that I'm calling them also, because they almost look like a beer stein, some of these other ones that I'm creating. I'm doing some vases with this same embossing plate. That's what you've seen that I've brought in today.
2: How do people find out about you so that you are then commissioned to create something?
1: The great thing about having had the Chartreuse Mias Gallery, Art School, and Clay Studio is that I got to meet so many people from our community. A lot of people they recognize me now at the art market that I have become a part of, that when they come walk through the art market, they see that I'm there. And my business partner, Ellen from the Mias, we like to share a tent together and show together. It's fun that way too. And that's where I've gotten a couple of my commissions right now. Talking about going into the future a little bit with my art, I do plan on creating a website and all of those things. I just haven't really developed all of that yet. Just coming off of having had the Mias and maintaining the business and the website and everything that went off on there, I put so much energy into all of that for so many years that I'm having to kind of take a little bit of hiatus and collect myself, decide where I'm going next.
2: You're listening to KCBP Community Radio, Arts of the San Joaquin Valley. Our guest today is Sandy Veneman, and I'm your host, Linda Scheller. This is the perfect time then to talk about the Chartreuse Mias, how it got started, what it had to offer, and its effect on your life and our community.
1: Thank you for asking. Yeah, the Chartreuse Mias was a true joy of my life. I loved every minute of it. I should back up a little bit. The Chartreuse Mias was, I'm going to even back up a little bit more. So when I was with the Central California Art League as a young emerging artist and teaching there, a woman came and was hired to be the gallery director. And her name was Ellen Rona. And Ellen and I hit it off immediately. And in working on shows together and figuring out classes together, what was going to be happening, she and I jokingly, laughingly, for fun, said, wouldn't it be fun if we had our own gallery sometime? So a few years later, we were part of a critique group of ladies that were meeting in somebody's home and just going over each other's artwork and giving special critique and all of that. And it came about that several of the ladies wanted to find a big studio space. They especially wanted to find a big industrial place to be able to have a big studio. And so a few of the ladies, including Ellen, they found this space on H Street and H and 13th. And so they asked if I wanted to be a part of it. And I have a studio space at home that is great, and I didn't need to go to another place. I was also heavily involved with the Art League at that time. I believe I was on the board of directors, and the Art League was in the middle of thinking about where their new home was going to be. Ultimately, it went to where Michelin Gallery was on 10th Street, on J Street. But these ladies found the space, and they called it the Chartreuse Mias, and it was a gallery and an art school is what they developed it into, because Ellen's heart is education, and she was teaching children at the studio space also. And at some point, I think it was about a year into the Mias starting, which was 2002, I joined them as a partner. A couple of the other ladies left. So it left Ellen and I as the partners of the Chartreuse Mias on H Street. And Ellen was able to create a great educational environment in the back in the studio space. And what my desire was to create a gallery space up front. And so the two of us worked side by side, putting together that as a combined business. And we were in that space for about 5 years. And we found that because of the location and just the building that it was, we weren't able to draw the professional level of artists that we really wanted to have. So we started to look around and see where another space might be. And I saw the original Rogers Jewelers building on the corner of 10th and I across the street from the Gallo Center. And it had been for sale for quite some time. And I approached the owner and he was willing to sell. And he was very excited of what was going to be going on in there. And so we moved our business over there in 2007. And we were still a gallery and art school. We had an upstairs space that laid vacant for quite a long time, which we've eventually developed into our fully functioning clay studio. But while we were working with the classroom downstairs, we developed a rapport with the community that we were able to send instructors not just on site to teach, but into a lot of the schools in our area. For a time, we were teaching all of the all of Livingston's school district art classes. And that was quite a heavy load for us. It was a great time for art education, but it kept Ellen and I extremely busy. It was a good busy, but it just kept us very busy. In the meantime, the front space, the gallery, was a hit, just a hit. We had so many people from the community come in and wow that it looked like a gallery they'd see in San Francisco or someplace else. And they were very excited about that. And that was just a really great compliment that was just a great thing to hear from our community. And they were so excited about it. And over the years, we were able to show a few hundred just really fantastic local, but also regional artists that would come in through the gallery. When the Chartreuse Muse was on H Street in the very beginnings, we got together with the Central California Art League and Richard's Custom Framing that used to be on J Street. The three galleries put together the third Thursday art walk. It was a gallery walk in the beginning.
2: You were instrumental in developing that.
1: Yes. So we were a big part of developing that with the other two galleries, which ultimately became the third Thursday art walk and opened up to many more businesses with art and other places that were showing art.
2: Were some of the exhibits at the Chartreuse Muse thematic, or was it more that you would feature a particular artist or medium?
1: Yeah, that's a great question. We always, every other show, we would try to change it up quite a bit so that anybody walking in would see a complete difference in the gallery. And there were times that we would do thematic group shows where we would have up to 25 artists. Other times we would have very small shows, maybe three artists. And just a handful of times that we ever had one artist. I can recall just an absolutely incredible show that we had with Suzanne Stodd. And she hung a horizontal show at one level through the whole gallery, encircling the whole inside of the gallery. And it was just a fabulous show. It was fantastic. She's such a talented artist anyway. But it was a great show. So we tried to change it up between thematic and single artist shows.
2: And I know you had some collaborations and some special events. What are one or two of those that really stand out for you?
1: So one of the shows that we did a collaboration with was with the Family Justice Center and their Art of Justice. And it was one of the very first shows. It might have been even the very first Art of Justice show that they had, because now they moved to a couple of big homes, I think, in our area that open up and have the artwork in it. At the time, we were trying to do a preview show of some of the people that would probably be interested in pre-purchasing art before it went to a general show that was the following day. That was just a great collaboration because it pulled in so many artists from our area. And if you're unfamiliar with how the Art of Justice Youth Show is going, is Cricket's House, which is now no longer part of the Family Justice Center, but is on its own, have children come with mothers that are in a kind of a desperate situation. There could be abuse and other things that go on, but the mothers will come in, and while the mothers are tending to what they need to, the children can often be put into a situation where they're creating these wonderful art pieces with each other. And sometimes they're therapeutic, sometimes they're just the kids having fun. And so what happens during some of these classes is they develop art pieces that are taken, not from them, but they're used as a jumping off point for our local professional artists to see that child's artwork and interpret it in their way. And so the Art of Justice is actually a fundraiser for Cricket's House now to be able to continue with all of these great programs that they do there. But going back to the collaboration that we had with them on that first Art of Justice show, it just was all about community and restoring women and children in the community. And it just was a great time for us to help benefit something in our community also.
2: Oh, that's fantastic. When and why did the Chartreuse Muse retire, as you said?
1: The Chartreuse Muse was just a fantastic thing while it went. Did about a year before we announced that we were going to be retiring, I just sat down with myself and I started thinking, what do my next years look like? Because in my mind, I'm thinking I could do the Chartreuse Muse and continue on with doing it for the next 10 years really well and then retire, or retire the Muse now so that I have another art lifetime where I can develop kind of personally my art and I can be with my family a little bit more. And my husband had retired, and so that we could be together and we could travel and all those things. So we thought the Muse is doing really well. We wouldn't want to go out on a sour note. And it has left a vacuum, definitely, because unfortunately, about the same time, the Misselin also had closed its doors to the big gallery and moved their association down J Street a little bit. And so it has left a bit of a vacuum for visual artists in our area to be showing and producing for a reason. But there's great things starting to happen in our area. So there are a few art groups that are really stepping up and everybody's getting involved. And what's coming next is going to be pretty great.
2: I'm familiar with a couple of the series that you've created from my online research. There are the Long Ladies, and then it's Queen Mab's collection, I believe, that I find so enchanting. Are you working on a new sort of series, or where's your mind and where are your hands going in the future?
1: So with the Long Ladies series, they are exactly that. I have gone through 3 series of Long Ladies now, and each time I do between 10 and 15 pieces. And I'm sure that the Long Ladies will appear again at some point because I love doing them. They speak to me and they all tell a story, and my work tends to be fairly narrative, so it's fun to do the Long Ladies. So I'm sure that they will appear again. Just to describe what they are a little bit, they're a tall sculpture between 24 inches and 36 inches tall. They are a female figure for the most part, and each part is a stacked element. It's almost like stacking beads. So the shoes, the knees, the thighs, the torso, the neck, the arms, the head, everything is a stacked bead on a dowel. And so they almost read as a totem a little bit because they're tall and they have these different components to them. The other thing that you're talking about is the Queen Mab's collection. And the Queen Mab's collection is actually, I guess it's a kind of a series too, but it's a larger ongoing series that I started in college. It was part of my senior, my one-man show, and I had it under a big bubble so that they weren't touched because they're very small and very delicate. And the Queen Mab's pieces are all thrown on the wheel. The little bodies are thrown on the wheel and then ornamented with feet and stoppers and handles and different things that go on. And each of them have a purpose within the idea of Queen Mab. So now Queen Mab in literature is the Queen of the Fairies. And so all of these small little pieces are all named as well. So I have things that are called aphid. It's just a little piece, a little tiny piece, and it's kind of that yellow-green color, and it has spindly little legs and handles for arms for handles. And I've done a few that have been called dragonfly, or dragonfly eye is another one. There's Udacrem, which is just a little lidded vessel that might hold a little dessert for Queen Mab. There's another one that has a branch handle that the body is thrown with a ceramic branch handle on it. They all have a lot to do with kind of nature and it very much whimsy. And so these are all pieces that are between an inch high and maybe the tallest is 4 inches high. So they're very small, miniature size. So that's a series that I'm working on always. But, and Lyndon, you know this, Linda and I, we are collaborating with a project that is coming up with the new renovation of the library. There's going to be a gallery space in there. And we are part of a collaboration that we're hoping to be the very first, possibly, art show that will be shown in there. Linda has written a poem, and I am doing some Queen Mabs to reflect elements of her poem. So those will be shown together. And so I'm very excited to be working on that project with you, Linda.
2: Oh, me too.
1: You asked about if I'm working on anything else outside of those. And really what I've started to work on, I referred to these embossing plates, and up until now, I've done mostly quote unquote fine art clay, pieces that would be collectible, pieces that are form over function. A functional piece might be a coffee mug or a bowl or functional ware and those kinds of things. And really what I've been working on recently is doing some production pottery, which tends to be in the form category. But of course, with that kind of clay fine art in the back of my mind, I want my pieces to be beautiful to look at as well. I'm having to readjust my systems, even in my studio. How do I create a lot of the same item that also has a uniqueness to each of them? And so it's the production potter mode is what I'm working on right now. It's actually a good way for me to think about what I want to do in the future. So I'm keeping my hands busy. I'm keeping my talent going. I'm keeping my technique in play, but I'm not having to try to think where am I headed with this? And so it's a lull that's happening for me right now. And I'm trying to figure out what's going to happen next.
2: Where can people see your work, either online or in person?
1: So I don't have an online presence at the moment. That is something that I'm also working on right now.
2: Social media.
1: I have an Instagram account, but I'm not posting anything on it professionally. And as far as a website goes, so those are two things that will be within the next year. I will start building and getting those and hopefully launching. I'm hoping everything launches within a year or so. But you can see my work in person. I now belong to a group that's called the Art Market, the Modesto Art Market. It does have a pretty active Instagram social media presence, and it's probably the best way to find it. And it's just going to be under Modesto Art Market. And within that, we are a group of artists. I would say on the high end, we're 40 strong, mostly showing around 25 people at a time. But it's a group of artists that are showing and doing a pop-up art market 4 or 5 times a year. And we are present on the Virginia Corridor behind Roseburg Square. And the next one is going to be October 10, is going to be the next art market on Virginia Corridor behind Roseburg Square. Then for Small Business Saturday, which is the Saturday after Thanksgiving, we will be at the Graffiti Museum as a much larger art market. And that will be indoors. So rain or shine, it can work. And we are expecting to have a lot of artists participating with that. Yeah, I don't think it's going to take Mod Shop's place, but we're hoping that it can be on that level, that people can come to a place and be there for that. Yeah, so those are the two kind of upcoming. There is an open studio October 17 and 18 that is coming as well. I am still trying to decide if I'm going to be on that.
2: Our guest today on Arts of the San Joaquin Valley has been Sandy Veneman. Thank you so much for coming into the studio, Sandy.
1: Thank you for having me, Linda. It's been a great time visiting with you.
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1: All right, all right. And welcome to another edition of the radio talk show. Today, we're in part two of Love Yourself with, man, Jerry Tyrone McKinney. You heard him last week, what he was talking about, and we got really deep. We're getting ready to get deep here again. But before we get into the show, I want to send a shout out to 3M Media. That's Mitch Miller. He's the one that does all the editing for the show. Thank you for all that you do. Also, if you hear sounds in the background, you might hear people laughing, dogs barking. You know how I roll. I love the real sound because I like to be in the real places. I like to be sometimes outside. That being said, let's get back to the show. Jerry, thank you for coming back.
2: Man, thanks for having me back.
1: And, man, where did we leave off, man? Because we left off on some really powerful stuff. You know, it was based off of the song Love Yourself, you know what
2: absolutely.
1: I mean?
2: Absolutely, absolutely. That song Love Yourself by Country Money, definitely special to me. And like I said, we were talking about the respect part, because
1: yes,
2: I was trying to explain to you that having respect in the world starts from

0: within. So when you respect yourself, others treat you with respect. And so it comes, and it comes a certain, you know, so it starts every day. It starts with, okay, I wake up in the morning, I respect myself. So I'm brushing my teeth, I'm taking a shower, you know, I'm doing the best, making myself smell the best because I respect myself. So I'm starting it off with, okay, my personal hygiene. And then, you know, me, of course, the first thing I do, I start off my day is with thanking Jesus, because the first thing out of my mouth, I want to be the highest vibration. So the first thing out of my mouth, I want to say thank you to the universe. Thank you to my creator. Thank you to my savior. Thank you. So the first thing out of my mouth is thank you, Jesus. But every, you know, but even before I practiced that, you know, 20 years ago, I still practiced respecting myself. And so being able to respect yourself is big, you know. When you walk into a place, if you show yourself respect and you respect yourself and you treat others with respect, they have no choice but to respect you also. And so that is a key that I think that young men miss these days, you know, of demanding respect. Sometimes they're more concerned with their goofiness or their persona or who they want to be or being loud or being, you know, dressing with purple hair or dressing with green hair or whatever the case may be, so you could be seen. But are you being respected?
1: Right.
0: So a lot of times people don't, they go right past that, oh, I want to be seen, instead of I want to be respected. So, you know, respecting yourself is a big part of loving yourself, you know. And not to say anything about anybody with green hair or purple hair or blue hair, because if you loving yourself and respecting yourself with green hair, that's awesome. Mm-hmm. I'm just talking about specifically my young people these days. If you can just love yourself, then everybody else is going to love you too. If you can just respect yourself, then everybody else is going to respect you too. But if you are disrespecting yourself, if you were saying bad things about yourself, like in the daytime, you're saying, oh, I messed that up. Oh, I'll never get that right. Oh, the world's always against me. Oh, you just always speaking against yourself. You are also giving the world the freedom to speak bad about you too.
1: Uh-huh.
0: You have to speak good about yourself to expect the world to speak good about you. You can, when you do something wrong, you just gotta just say something positive about it instead of something negative. And that will change your life. And so people don't really understand that. And so that's what I'm glad that we was able to come back the second week and give this, because this is important, I feel like. Like, if I was gone tomorrow, I would want to say this to the kids, like to the people, that it all starts within. Your whole, all your success, anything you want to do, it starts from within yourself. And you have to first say it. Like, I know for a fact, you know it to be a fact. How many things, John, have you spoken to existence that came to pass?
1: Too many. Both negative and positive.
0: Exactly. You
1: know? It's real.
0: And so now, as you're older, and you realize you spoke negative things into existence and they came to pass, and you spoke positive things into existence that came to pass, will you ever speak a negative thing into existence again?
1: Let me tell you something. On the real, man, for me, I have been speaking on the negative for so long that it became part of my structure. Just recently, man, I've been on this pilgrimage with God, man, to change that. I'm almost like a Shaolin monk, but flip it. You know, not Shaolin, but just living for, you know, for the Lord.
0: Absolutely.
1: And it takes time to break away that negative pattern. It's so inert that it's like autopilot. You don't even have to think about it. It's just there. But man, when you start flipping that script and that tide starts to change into that positive thinking, and sometimes it takes work.
0: Yeah, absolutely.
1: To get that. But once on that heavy, it seemed the wheel seems heavy at first until it starts rolling. Once when it gets rolling, then after a while its own weight takes over and it's just rolling. And man, I feel that. And man, you know, it's what you're talking about. The positive thinking takes so much weight off of your thought. Physically, you can feel the weight come off in your muscles and your being on that positive mindset. Now, do negative thoughts sometimes hit? Sure, they do. I just go right into prayer.
0: Yes.
1: And start talking and start thinking of, you know, that positivity.
0: Absolutely.
1: But man, that's love yourself, you know?
0: Love yourself. So speaking things into existence is like something that all of us need to practice on a daily basis, but only speak positivity into existence. Because, like, for instance, you even with your children, you can slip and be like, wow, you just like your daddy. You just spoke something over your child that did not need to be spoken over your child. You saying that he's just like his daddy, who you do not like at this time, is not helping or benefiting your child by saying, you just like your daddy, you know? Or, I knew you was gonna be that way. You're speaking things that you don't even really truly understand that you're putting over your child when you don't need to be. So it's even deeper, because parents gotta be careful how they speak over their children. You gotta speak over your child and say, I can't wait till you get it right, son, because when you get it right, it's gonna be nice. You know, the way you speak to your children, I can't wait till you got it right, because when you get it right, woo, it's gonna be a good
1: Amen.
0: Thing.
1: Amen.
0: Versus, oh, you keep messing that up.
1: Mm-hmm.
0: When you gonna do it right?
1: Mm-hmm.
0: The way you say it. Oh, I can't wait till you get it right. When you get it right, they are not gonna be able to stop you on the basketball court. When you get it right, they are not gonna be able to stop you academically. When you get it right, they are not gonna be able to stop you when you skateboarding. When you get it right, they are not gonna be able to stop you. You just gotta keep practicing. When you get it right, you're unstoppable. If you say that to your children are gonna be unstoppable.
1: That's a fact.
0: So you have to, so for me, I understand these concepts now, and I'll never speak negativity over my children. Never. Never will I speak negativity over my children. You know? Like, and even when they get you mad, when they get you upset, you gotta choose positivity. And we choose it, you know? We got to choose positivity, you know? Like, if my child was doing something dangerous on the ledge, I might grab him and I might slip and cuss and say, what the cuss? What happened?
1: Mm-hmm.
0: But then right after that, I need to go back and say, okay, you have to be careful. And this is why, you know? But we all going to slip and cuss maybe when we're saving them. We all might say a cuss word. Don't get down on yourself for slipping and cussing either. But you gotta check yourself immediately and get back to your positive you.
1: That's
0: you
1: know? It, man.
0: And get back to your positive you. Because we're not perfect.
1: No.
0: None of us is perfect.
1: And you know, you bring up something that is even, you know, in the black community, man, and you know, I'll just keep it 100% real. Growing up in the 70s, it was like the yelling and screaming. That was just
0: norm.
1: That seemed norm. And it seemed so norm because your friend's mom did it. The people across the street did it. You know what I mean? And
0: but that was, let me tell you a part. So this is, I wrote a paper on this, okay?
1: Mm-hmm.
0: That stemmed directly from our time in slavery.
1: Amen.
0: So, you have to understand that we were woken up every day and tormented by white people, beaten by our masters, our slave masters, beaten on a daily basis, beaten and told that this is how we're going to keep you in line. So we're beating you to keep you in line. And we were beaten and yelled at on a daily basis. So, when we were freed as a black people, when
1: we
0: were
1: still freed, there,
0: we were still hitting our wives. We saw the slave master hit their wife, so we hit our wife. We saw the slave master hit their children and hit us, so we hit us, hit our children, hit us. We had, and this was a generational thing. My grandfather beat his wife. My mother was a victim of domestic violence from my father because he still was in remembrance of that nonsense. Me, I had to break the generational curse.
1: That's what I'm talking
0: hit
1: about.
0: A woman. I will never hit a woman. But it took me and my reflection of all those past things to understand why I'm here. So now I'm not going to hit my woman. If I think that if my woman needs to be hit to keep kept in line or to any of the above, she don't need to be my woman, period. And she can leave. But if she hits me, you hit me, you got to go now. You are out of my life. You are out of my relationship. I will not entertain it because I know where it came from. And I know that it took a lot to get here. It took three generations for me to break that. Now, my son, he won't hit a woman because guess why? I've told him about his generations of our men hitting women and where it came from directly from the slave master and why we're not going to do that because it's not necessary. And if you need a woman, if a woman needs you to hit her, she is not the woman for you. Just that simple. And the same thing with our children. I shouldn't have to. Now, when your child is between the age of 1 and 3 is when all the whoopings should take place. When all the pops and the don't touch that and the if there's any discipline, you got to do your disciplinary and make a good child within the first 3 years of their life. After the third year of their life, they have already started to become the person that they are. And if they're going to be negative, it's because you put negativity in them. If they're going to be positive, it's because you put positivity in them. If they're going to be racist, it's because you put racism in them. If they're going to be anti or, whatever this, that, it is up to the parent to build that child. When they say that a child is going to be whatever they're going to be, I disagree completely because I know that we are a product of our environment.
1: Yep.
0: I know that I am who I am because I was raised by my dad and I watched my mom and my dad fight and my dad abused my mom. And so I had to make a conscious decision to never hit women. I had to make that conscious decision to never hit women. So we, as a people, we all are our experiences. I know it to be a fact we are our experiences. So what you allow your child to experience is who they are going to become, a version of any of that. And all of that is capable. It's at their grasp because you showed it to them. If you show it to them, they're going to be able, their mind is always going to be open to the possibilities of this, of that, or whatever. If they never saw it, then they'll never have those possibilities because they never saw it. If you don't teach your kid to swim, they will never be able to swim until they turn 18 to go get some instructions on how to swim. They're not going to be able to jump in the water and learn how to swim. They need to be taught how to swim. And then the younger you teach them how to swim, the easier it is for them. So if you teach a kid to swim at a year and a half, 2 years old, they swim like a fish. When you teach a kid how to swim at 10, it's way harder to teach a kid how to swim at 10 because they try to control body control, flopping everywhere.
1: Right.
0: Because it's harder. So the same thing holds true with teaching the kid how to ride a bike. if you teach them at 4, it's way easier than if you teach them at 8 or 9 or 10. Because they don't believe. They don't believe they can hold themselves up. They don't believe. Mm-hmm. When you're 4, they believe everything.
1: Mm-hmm.
0: Anything is possible. We could almost teach a 4-year-old to walk on water.
1: Mm-hmm.
0: Because they don't believe it. They don't believe. They don't know that they can't walk on water.
1: Mm-hmm.
0: If you haven't been told you can't walk on water, you can walk on water.
1: Which goes right back to love yourself. Goes back to love yourself.
0: Oh, my goodness. Like you say, man.
1: Let me ask you this, man. Because, you know, we're talking about love yourself. I'm thinking I was going to ask the question of, like, man, what was the inspiration behind the song? But I think we've gone over what inspired you to write that song. For anybody that's out there, you know, you can get it on Spotify, YouTube. Where else can they find it? Look up that
0: Apple
1: song.
0: Music, you know, everywhere music is played. You know, love yourself. How you want someone to love you, but you can't love yourself. I mean, that's just the biggest part, I think, for men and women. Because as a man, if you love yourself, women are attracted to you because they know you love yourself. Like, oh, man, he loves himself. You know, like mm-hmm. It's a certain, like they used to say back in the day, machismo or mm-hmm, you know, different mm-hmm. things like
1: swag, whatever it is.
0: Like that's a man walk in with the swag. It's because he love himself. So you attract what you are. You know, so it's like when you love yourself, you give everybody around you the chance to love themselves. Mm-hmm. So you create a whole new atmosphere. So the love is just reciprocated and passed through just by starting at loving yourself.
1: Man.
0: So you have to love yourself. I'm telling you, when you love, if you hate yourself and then you go get into a relationship with somebody and you hate yourself, that relationship is going to be toxic because you hate yourself.
1: Mm-hmm.
0: So how are you going to love her correctly, and you can't even love yourself,
1: man?
0: How can you love another person and you can't, and you're not loving yourself,
1: man? I'll tell you this too. You know, when we talk about that, the negative talk, you had said that when you talk negative, you allow other people to be negative too. But absolutely. Also, at the same time, the enemy is also listening too. And I believe that when you speak negative, you just open that door for him to come, him and his boys, and just ramshackle and, you know, and go crazy.
0: You do.
1: Yeah.
0: Because that's because you're wide open.
1: Yep.
0: You disrespected yourself.
1: Yep.
0: You're showing everybody you don't respect yourself. Oh, he's weak. I can go take what he got.
1: Mm-hmm.
0: He's weak. His respect level is zero. You feel me?
1: Mm-hmm.
0: And so you're absolutely right. But what you said, the enemy
1: mm-hmm.
0: on the prayer line, we say it's not the enemy, it's the enemy. Because it starts at the inner you.
1: Come on.
0: You won't have no enemies if you get the inner me together.
1: Yeah.
0: The inner me is the enemy. Because you're telling yourself, I'm not worthy.
1: The flesh.
0: You're telling yourself, I accept this. You're telling yourself, oh, that didn't come to me because that opportunity didn't happen to me because it nothing ever happens for me. Of course it didn't happen for me. You're telling yourself, oh, of course it didn't get it. I didn't get that because it never happens for me. It always happens for other people. You're saying that in the universe is allowing yourself for it never to happen for you. You're saying it in the universe. You expect it to lose. You lost.
1: Yeah.
0: Oh, you went into it expecting to lose. You lost.
1: Mm-hmm.
0: Period. You lost from the very beginning. And so these are things that we are doing to ourselves on a daily basis, speaking to ourselves. We speaking ourselves out of blessings. We speaking ourselves out of good things. We speaking ourselves out of love. We speaking ourselves out of favor. We speak in ourselves out of all these things that are already yours and given to you. Because God already gave you the world. He already gave you this beautiful paradise. When you look outside, you either see beauty and paradise, or you see, oh, another day. Ah, this is horrible. Another day.
1: Right.
0: I just woke up another day.
1: Right.
0: I got to go to work another day. Imagine being the person with no job. When you got no job and you're looking for a job, that the first 4 years of work, you like, oh, I'm glad I'm working every day.
1: I get to go
0: Thank
1: to work.
0: Thank you, I get to go to work.
1: Yep.
0: Thank you, I get to go to work. And so you got to be able to keep that mind state of that first day at work every day. Every day, it was my first day at work. Every day is my first day at work. And if you keep that mind state, every day is your first day at work, when you get to work, you're going to be happy every day. You're going to treat people like today was the first day you got here. Think about the first day you got at your job.
1: Uh-huh.
0: How much did you, were helpful were you?
1: Man, I'm fine.
0: How helpful were you and on the first day? So if you're not as helpful as you were on your very first day as you are the next week, the next month, the next year, you're playing yourself. Even with that, like I was telling you about the last song. If I'm making a song, and this could be my last song, and I don't make the very best song I could make to the day right now, the very best to my ability, I am messing around with myself.
1: Yeah.
0: I'm playing with myself. If I am a doctor, and I don't go operate on a patient to the best of my ability, like do the best I could, and everything show up sharp, not drinking alcohol, not doing anything that will stop me from making sure that this surgery operation isn't the best surgery, I am playing with myself.
1: Mm.
0: People are playing with themselves on a daily basis out here because they are not showing up every day like it's their first day. They're not showing up every day like this could be their last day. If you show up like every day like this could be your first day, imagine what you're going to accomplish. You, in a year's time, you'll accomplish more than your predecessor did in 10 years.
1: Mm-hmm. I'll tell you something.
0: In a year's time.
1: I'll tell you something. You know, people who always complain, things go wrong, just like you said, say, yep, I knew this was going to happen. So it's always something, that mindset. People be tripping on things. But I guarantee you, if the doctor came and said, you got 6 months, those things that you thought were big, that all of a sudden they become minute.
0: Absolutely.
1: Because your focus is off of that. But man, just think if you do that, and you can do that with the positive, instead of that, you got 6 months
0: yes.
1: to do. Do you know where you're going after the 6 months? When you know where you're going after the 6 months, that makes a difference too. Absolutely. But man, it's that's something, you know, because I go out and I speak to people. I'm a motivational speaker. And the one thing that I talk about is you are who you think you are. But the dividing question is, do you know who you are? Mm-hmm. And I just spoke to a class just the day before yesterday, Thursday. I was in a lecture hall. I'm in there. And I was just asking the questions, do you know who you are? And that threw a lot of them off. It threw them off because it seems like a simple question. Do you know who you are? But that's a deep question.
0: Absolutely.
1: You know, and so... But one thing my grandma told me, she said, who you are, I'm kind of mixing up the words, but basically she said, your life happens in chapters, son. She said that basically who you are today, tomorrow, you're going to be a little bit different, but you're still the same person.
0: Mm-hmm.
1: And it's like when I heard grandma said that, it helped me as I got older, I start to break it down. Because from the womb to 10 years old, you act a certain way. From 10 to 20, you a certain way. From 20 to 30 and so on and so on. All them chapters in your life, if you're awake and you absorb it, you will change.
0: Absolutely.
1: You will change. But what you're talking about is, how are you changing? How are you? What type of effort? What are you telling yourself? Bro, this is like therapy, bro. This is the therapy session.
0: Yes, it is. And like I say, it's needed because the world needs therapy right now. We all need therapy because we all need to remember what happiness looks like and where happiness comes from, because happiness starts from within. So we have to be happy from within. We got to say to ourselves, I am happy because, you know, for me, it's, I'm happy because God loves me. Number one, like, God loved me first. I could move my hands, my feet. I could talk, walking, talking, and breathing. I could run down the street. I am loved.
1: Yeah.
0: Start off right there. I am loved. I could lose my job. I could lose whatever. I am still loved, and I still love myself. I love Jesus. So if I lost my job, or if I lost my car, or even I lost my dog, I'm still loved. So I'm not going to, there's nothing that's going to stop me from the love of Jesus, from the love of my Lord and Savior. So that in itself is a understanding of being able to wake up happy every day. Like every single day, I'm happy. Why am I happy? Because I'm loved. I woke up today. I'm happy. Today is a new day to do whatever I can do.
1: Come on.
0: So I'm happy. I am rich. I'm rich because I can move around. I can go make things happen. I can go get it going. Like, I'm rich beyond compare. And then my attitude makes me rich. And then prayer, man, just changes things.
1: Man,
0: changes your attitude, your atmosphere around you, and everything. And so, and here's one more thing I want to make everybody understand. Your atmosphere is yours to create. When you come home to your house, you put on positive music, you light incense, you light candles, you create positive atmosphere around you, and positivity becomes around you in your atmosphere. If you go home and you put on rap music, and you put on whatever the case may be, you know, your atmosphere is that. And most atmosphere of rap music is competitiveness.
1: Yeah.
0: It's, oh, I got a new car. I got a new house. I got a new girl. I got a new Gucci. I got a new Louis. I got a new product. I got new money I just spent. It's new, new, new, new, new. And that's all they telling you to do is go get something new. And so it's like, we have to create an atmosphere of positivity, and you just got to be, check that out. So check out Country Money, man. Go love yourself. Look up Country Money, and look up Jerry McKinney, the new album, Miracles. And Jerry McKinney, Thanksgiving, man. I appreciate your time.
1: Man. Thank you, brother, for coming on, man. Hey, that's the end of this show. Most definitely, he's going to be a reoccurring guest on our show, man. We want you back on the show. Come through. Holler at us. Let's do this. This is your boy, John Griffin, the radio talk show host for the radio talk show, I on Modesto.

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0: I'm Rick Smith, and this is Labor History in 2. On this day in labor history, the year was 1839. That was the day that the Amistad sailed into Long Island, New York. The Amistad served as a Spanish slave ship. 53 captives, led by an enslaved rice farmer by the name of Joseph Sink, had revolted against their captors and taken control of the ship. They came from what is now Sierra Leone, Africa. They had endured the brutal Middle Passage on a Portuguese slave ship, the Tacora. They had landed in Havana, Cuba, where they were transferred to the Amistad. From there, they were supposed to sail to a Cuban sugar plantation. The transaction was illegal. Most of the major slave destinations in North and South America had outlawed bringing in newly enslaved people. But since existing slave labor was still used in these areas, the illegal slave trade continued. On July 2nd, the African captives escaped their chains and set upon their captors before they could load their guns. They killed the ship's captain. The Africans demanded to be returned to Sierra Leone. The U.S. Navy intercepted the Amistad as it sailed up the U.S. coast. The Africans were thrown into prison and charged with murder. The case garnered national attention and made it all the way to the United States Supreme Court. Former President John Quincy Adams presented the defense for the accused. The court found in favor of the Africans. 35 were returned home. The others had died while incarcerated or at sea. The Amistad became the subject of a 1997 film by Steven Spielberg. And while the Amistad became famous, it was not the only one. Similar uprisings were attempted on hundreds of slave ships during this era.
1: Labor History in 2 brought to you by the Illinois Labor History Society and The Rick Smith Show. For more information, go to laborhistoryin2.com, like us on Facebook, and follow us on the Twitters at Labor History in 2.

You're listening to the American Democracy Minute, keeping your government by and for the people. The U.S. Supreme Court's decision August 24th allowing President Donald Trump's plan for the U.S. Postal Service to verify the citizenship of mail-in voters to proceed may not be the final word. The USPS has now released its rules, and pro-voter groups have already challenged them. The majority's stay cited the lack of final rules from USPS and DHS, deciding that the 23 state plaintiffs had not yet been harmed. August 21st, the new USPS rules were finalized. UCLA law professor Rick Hassan writes in Election Law Blog, the court makes it clear that its order allowing the USPS and DHS to issue final rules, now quoting the opinion, does not mean that any measure taken by the government to implement the order will necessarily be lawful. On that score, time will tell. The Campaign Legal Center for several pro-voter groups filed a challenge to the new USPS rules August 25th. Quote, since the advent of modern mail and absentee voting as we know it, states have established the governing rules and local jurisdictions have implemented them in coordination with state election officials. Absent express congressional authorization, no federal agency, including the post office, has, to plaintiff's knowledge, ever attempted to dictate the mechanics of mail voting. We've linked the new rules and the complaint at AmericanDemocracyMinute.org. I'm Brian Beale.

From the studios of KPFA in Berkeley, California, this is Flashpoints. On today's show, we feature another clandestine interview from Haiti, where at least 47 people, including women and children, were slaughtered this past weekend by a terrorist gang coalition. At least 50 women and children are currently being held hostage as human shields. Many Haitians are accusing Prime Minister Didier Fizame, the U.S.-trained Haitian police, and U.S. mercenaries working with Eric Prince of negligence and complicity. Then we go back to Iran with Dr. Fouad Issadi to discuss Trump's so-called economic D-Day, aimed to further destabilize and punish its government. I'm Kevin Pina. We'll be right back with that and more here on Flashpoint, your daily investigative news magazine. Stay tuned. The United States government and the United Nations are once again feigning shock as another horrific engineered massacre unfolds in Haiti. This time in the mountainous, once peaceful community of Kenskoff, just outside of Port-au-Prince. Over the weekend of August 23rd, heavily armed paramilitaries belonging to the U.S.-designated terrorist coalition known as Vivre Ensemble descended on the town. They murdered at least 47 people, including 5 children, with reports indicating that nearly 24 victims were summarily executed inside a church compound. They set fire to dozens of homes and kidnapped more than 50 people in what is one of the largest mass kidnappings in recent Haitian history. Right now, a paramilitary commander calling himself Izo II or Izo II is broadcasting videos on social media, openly threatening to murder all the hostages if the Haitian National Police Director, Vladimir Paysan, dares to use drones or mount a rescue operation. But what the corporate press and the State Department absolutely refuse to address is the glaring complicity of the state and the occupying forces. Survivors are reporting that armored

0: police vehicles were stationed in Kinskoff before the slaughter began. Yet the authorities stood by and allowed the death squads to enter. Despite the highly publicized deployment of the so-called U.S.-backed gang suppression force and millions of dollars in U.S. security funding, the people of Haiti are being systematically hunted. This violence is not random criminality. It is calculated political terror designed to stretch resources, break the will of the grassroots, and consolidate control ahead of the scheduled December 13th elections. Because speaking the unvarnished truth in Haiti right now can literally be a death sentence, we're concealing the identity of our next guest. Joining us via a clandestine encrypted connection from Port-au-Prince is Joseph, our Flashpoint special correspondent. He's a grassroots community organizer. Joseph, we know the immense risk you're taking just by being on this line. Thank you for your courage and welcome back to Flashpoints. Joseph, let's start with the horrific reality of what you believe happened in Kinskoff over the weekend. The United Nations is reporting 47 dead and over 50 kidnapped. But survivors on the ground are saying that the Haitian National Police were in the area. They had armored vehicles, and yet they did absolutely nothing to stop the vivant-en-song paramilitaries. Can you tell us what you believe and what you've heard the people of Kinskoff have actually experienced during this siege? And what does it tell us when state security forces allow a massacre to happen right under their very noses?
1: Yes, Kevin. I have to start by saying that, you know, it's the second time that this thing is happening in Kinskoff. Last month, it happened, and they made a massacre, and we had around the same number of people, or even more, that died. And the police, after that, they make an operation, and a joint operation with Eric Prince's security team, and they killed a few gang members, and after that they didn't leave any security structure for the people. And this is why now it happened again on the August 23rd. But before the day of this massacre, they already made an offensive. That's why we had police that was on the field on the day that they made the massacre, because they were trying to push them back, and they even had drone operation before this part. And I don't know, we didn't have any report on of how many gangs that they killed. And and sadly, on the 23rd, while some people that were already fleeing their home were gathered in a church, so the gang enter in the facility, and they kidnapped and they killed a lot of people. I'm mentioning these places because most of the people were killed, but they killed people in the surrounding. They burn houses, and when they find people in the area, some of them were shot, and in all those people that were on the ground, that was
0: some of them showed signs of torture. And then, of course, 50 people kidnapped, and the gangs then showed a video of these 50, mostly women and children, and they're still being held, right?
1: Yes, and there's the head of this operation is, they call it in ISO 2, it's like ISO the second. So since he came from the Village de Dieu, so ISO 2, he sent a video because he was just warning the police. Because he knows normally after this kind of massacre, they are going to come and they are going to attack them with a kamikaze drone. So he just warned them, if one of his guys get hurt. So he showed that he had a few people in his base, and it's just in other places, because he had a radio communication on which he was checking with other gang members that were holding people to assess the situation and to provide the orders. So whenever happens, if they see there's any attacks, that they should kill the hostage.
0: And you're listening to Flashpoints on Pacifica Radio, and that's the voice of Joseph. It's a clandestine interview that we're doing here today about a recent massacre in the neighborhood of Kenskoff, just in the outskirts of Port-au-Prince. Well, this is a new tactic for the gangs, right? Kidnapping that large a number of women and children, and then holding them, threatening to kill them if there's retribution. That's new, isn't it?
1: Yeah, publicly, this is the first time that we are seeing it. And they made it, and they sent the message to the head of the police, and they warn them because they know that they are gonna come after them. They always do the same thing. It's irresponsible. It's not in Kinskoff.
0: You mean the
1: Whenever you
0: police?
1: have this kind of
0: You
1: situation.
0: mean the police and the GSF, the Gang Suppression Force, the international troops, are irresponsible. They're commanders.
1: Yes. As for the force that just came, it seems that it's not operational yet. But for the police and also the team, the security team of Eric Prince, they are on the field. They know what's going on if they've experienced that before. For the gang suppression force, I think it's a new experience for them. Eric Prince is there. His team is there more than a year.
0: And let's remind our listeners, Eric Prince, of course, is the former Blackwater CEO, which was responsible for a massacre of civilians in Iraq, accused of that. And now, of course, he has a new company called Vectis Global, which has a security contract with the Haitian government, with the national police. And he's been running the drone program as well as other security operations. So there's these foreign mercenaries led by Eric Prince. There's literally been billions of dollars pumped into Haiti to support the police and the GSF, the Gang Suppression Force, which now has a United Nations authorization. Why are these forces, since there's so much invested in them, why are they unable to stop horrible incidences, massacres, and kidnapping of the population?
1: No, this is unbelievable. I think that we don't know what's their objective. Even if the gang suppression force, the head of it, say the lately in an interview that they will be fully operational by, let's say, by next month, and they will have all the troops. They haven't. They show their capability. They had a base outside of Port-au-Prince near La Tibonite. But after that, we don't see any effective change when they came. And I want to point out for the police, they've been operating this way years, and they keep re repeating the same mistake. Whenever they kill like this, they just push they
0: The
1: make an
0: gang's out, right? They
1: operation
0: come in, they make an operation, push them
1: yeah
0: out.
1: and then they don't leave any structure for the security of the population, and they know it's like they are leaving them exposed to be attacked again. So this is why in 2 months it happened again. So I the this part I we really don't understand. It's like they are maintaining the situation and they don't resolve it. And they have troops. They have they had the support because we know when they make this attack, they attack the police station, but at least they have armored vehicle. They have materials. They could have leave a unit in the area and in order to protect or to prevent such a thing. But they never. It's like after all these years, it shows that they are a sort of complicity with the gang because it's like they don't wanna fix the
0: They
1: situation.
0: don't want to win.
1: Yeah.
0: And you're listening to Flashpoints on Pacifica Radio. That's the voice of our guest's clandestine interview with Joseph. We're talking about the recent massacre of 47 souls in the township of Kinskoff, just in the outskirts of the capital of Port-au-Prince. Another 50 women and children were kidnapped by a gang and are being held hostage. And they sent a directive to the chief of police of Haiti and to the international forces that if they responded, they would kill those hostages. As you said, Joseph, that is a new kind of tactic by the gangs. But remember, this violence isn't happening in a vacuum. vacuum is it? The Vive Ensemble Coalition has been expanding its territory into rural and mountainous areas just as the country is claiming to prepare for a general election on December the 13th, right? The first elections in over a decade. Is this extreme violence being utilized as a political weapon by Vive Ensemble and its unknown supporters? I mean, we know that some oligarchy funded elements of Vive Ensemble. And these paramilitaries really are, in essence, terrorizing potential voters. They're displacing the population. And isn't this, do people feel this might just be another move to rig the future of the country before a single ballot is even cast in these so-called elections?
1: Yeah, definitely, because they are showing their power. And if you want to organize an election, it won't be without them. And Barbecue said it in a recent, not interview, but the video that he sent, let's say, last month. So if they think that they're going to do something without them, nothing is going to happen. It's their way to show their power and to force, for instance, if they want to install for the election on the area where they have the control, they are going to also have the control of the who's going to vote for who, because these population that stays in the area are under their control. So it's to show their power and to clearly push them to negotiate on their way.
0: Well, this
1: and
0: could
1: to have the control of the outcome of the future elections.
0: Well, this could also provide a convenient excuse to cancel the elections, right? Because if the elections are canceled and don't go through, all that money has already come in from the international community. It'll ensure that more money comes into the coffers of Prime Minister Didier Fizame, right? If the longer this goes on,
1: this hand,
0: the more
1: on this end, it also serve. The government, they will come and say way that the situation is going, it's not their fault because they are going ahead, they are moving on, and it's the security issue that they cannot control. So on the other side, what you're saying, your analysis is true. It's like it profits the government because they'll be staying in power. The more there's and this is why I think the approach of the police and Eric Prince and also the army for which they had troops that were trained, that recently came, that were trained for gang violence.
0: You're talking about the newly reconstituted Haitian army.
1: Yes.
0: Led by Mario Andrussow, the Minister of Defense.
1: They had a group that returned, I have to double check for you, but I don't think it's from Mexico, but they had a troop that went to train in France and they came back. So they have more resources and they keep on making the same approach. So that leads us to think that on the top, they don't want to fix the situation, the security situation, and they will use it to stay in power as long as they can.
0: Well, it also means that they're cynically willing to sacrifice civilian lives in this cat and mouse game that they've established with Vive Ensemble.
1: They show that they don't care. All they care about is their wealth. It's putting as much money as possible in their pocket when they decide to have an election that they will be able to control the outcome.
0: All right, well, we're going to have to leave it there. Again, that's the voice of our guest. It's a clandestine interview. We go by his name, Joseph. We've been talking about the situation in Haiti, particularly a massacre over the weekend of 47 people and the kidnapping of 50 women and children that are now being held hostage in a new development, a new tactic of the gangs in Haiti, the so-called Vive Ensemble gang coalition, where they are using hostages as human shields to keep a counterattack from the police, international forces, the newly reconstituted army of Haiti, and the mercenary forces of Eric Prince. Joseph, I can't thank you enough for joining us again today here on Flashpoints.
1: You are welcome. Always a pleasure.
2: On the 33rd day of the new Perma War, the April Fools came out, said, wait, there's more. Unlike anything you've ever seen before, an unstoppable military force. Just be sure to check the land traps on the USS Ford while the parents of the dead beg. Finish the job, hurry, just whose anger is it? An Operation Epic Fury. They say that it's better to die in Iran for your country and your pride than to live in a nation that would ask you to be kind. Better to die in Iran, to go out in style, than to prosecute a rapist.

0: The United States and Israel are currently waging a multi-front war of annihilation against the people of Iran, following military bombardments of civilian infrastructure that are only half of the story. The other half is a medieval maximum pressure siege designed to deliberately starve the Iranian working class. Right now, because of U.S. economic terrorism, the IMF is forecasting a staggering 70% inflation rate in Iran. Due to the U.S. financial blockade, the Iranian people are facing catastrophic shortages of essential life-saving medicines. Prices for basic anti-seizure medications have spiked by 300%, and local pharmacies are running out of simple painkillers. The American empire is intentionally suffocating the Iranian economy to trigger mass suffering, all under the cynical, twisted guise of helping the Iranian people. Joining us directly from Tehran to cut through this propaganda and discuss the reality of the siege is Dr. Fuad Izzati. Dr. Izzati is an associate professor of American Studies and Communication at the University of Tehran. He's been a vital voice on the international stage exposing the hypocrisy of U.S. foreign policy and explaining the realities of this conflict from the perspective of the Iranian people. Dr. Izzati, welcome back to Flashpoints.
1: Thank you for having me.
0: Of course, always a great pleasure, sir. Well, you know, Dr. Izzati, let's start with the devastating reality on the ground that Western intellectuals so conveniently gloss over. The U.S. sanctions regime is currently engineering massive inflation and critical shortages of basic medicines down to simple painkillers. Before we talk about the ideological war, can you describe the actual material toll this economic warfare is taking on the Iranian working class right now? And how grotesque is it for Washington to claim it's standing with the Iranian people while actively denying them access to life-saving drugs?
1: Well, in reality, the United States government is punishing Iranian people for having this culture of resistance, for not submitting to dictates from Washington. And the punishment has been quite extensive. You know, they want Iran's oil. This is what Trump talks about every few weeks. Last time he talked about this was about 2 weeks ago. This is why they had a coup in Iran in 1953. You know, in 1953, Iran had no civilian or other types of nuclear program. Iran had no ballistic missiles. Iran had no friends in this part of the world. And still, they orchestrated a coup because they wanted Iran's oil. And that seems to be the objective of the current Trump administration. Talks about taking over Iranian oil. When a reporter asked him, why do you want to take over Iranian oil? He said that he's a businessman and he wants to make money, which is an insult to business people. When you are in business, you're not supposed to steal other people's resources or property. You're supposed to make a reasonable profit. And the Iranian people were not available to give their oil to the U.S. government. So the Trump administration is punishing these people by putting more pressure on ordinary citizens. You know, one thing about Iran's economy right now is that everything is available, food is available, there is no shortage, things are getting more expensive. And that puts pressure on the lower segments of society. That is causing difficulties. As you said, even with regard to medicine, because of this illegal blockade of the Strait of Hormuz, there are some shortages. Iran makes about 98% of its own medicine, but some of the raw ingredients come from overseas. Because of the blockade, that is not coming in the normal manner. So the country is facing a lot of difficulties, but there is this culture of resistance. the result is that I think Iran will survive. You know, the country has been sanctioned for the last 47 years. They used to call it crippling sanctions, and now they do this D-Day economic war. They play with the terminology, but the reality is that the U.S. government is quite brutal when it comes to people of Iran, and they killed more than 5,000 people with bombs. They want to kill more people with economic pressures, and they're not going to be successful.
0: And you're listening to Flashpoints on Pacifica Radio, and that's the voice of Dr. Fuad Esadi coming to us from the University of Tehran in Tehran, Iran. Well, Dr. Esadi, are the bombs still falling? They're making us believe that somehow this has turned to a completely economic warfare, but we're hearing that there's still some points where there's military actions continuing against your country.
1: You know, we have these drones coming in. I think last time we had actual bombs hitting people's home were a few weeks ago. But the espionage, this type of illegal drone activities, they continue basically every night. You know, the problem a lot of people have, you know, the one analysis here is that the military actions are going to not be in a major manner until the midterm elections, because Trump is worried about losing the midterms. And after the elections, people think that these bombings could restart. The hope people here have is that he doesn't win, because that means the continuation of war funding. And, you know, I teach American history at University of Tehran, so we remember that the Vietnam War ended with the U.S. Congress cutting off the funds. And the people here hope that the people in the U.S. Congress that are supposed to be representing American people do the same. When you look at public opinion polls, more than two-thirds of Americans oppose this illegal war. So if the people in the U.S. Congress are truly representing Americans, that they should not be funding this illegal war. Some of the public opinion polls show that the young people in the United States, more than 80%, more than 80% of younger people oppose this war, which includes Republicans, young Republicans. So the hope is that people realize that this war is killing a lot of Iranians, and it's not in line with the interests of American people. It's not good for American people to pay for this war, billions of dollars already. And we have had some service people in the U.S. military killed already. And so the continuation of this war is going to be devastating for Iran more, because more people, you know, civilians get killed in Iran, and also not good for the United States. And so the hope is that this war ends for good.
0: Dr. Azadi, you've recently said that the new Iranians in charge aren't going to play nice. What did you mean by that?
1: You know, we have this reformist government in the executive branch, and they have been trying to negotiate with the United States, come up with a political solution. Iran was attacked in the middle of negotiations three times. The last time, you know, the memorandum of understanding They were supposed to negotiate for 60 days, and the USS started bombing Iran before the 30th day. So they have done their best to find some sort of a political solution. And this is not just Iranians talking. We had the Omani foreign minister before the attacks in February. I had an interview with CBS News. He came to the United States trying to prevent the attacks. And he said that an agreement was available within 24 hours, and Trump started bombing Iran shortly after that interview. So they were not interested in a political settlement. Since they want to take over Iranian oil, the Iranian government is not going to allow that. So they have to overthrow the Iranian government so they can take over Iranian oil. This is what they did in 1953. And this is not really working out, because no matter how much the Iranian side tries to have a political settlement, the U.S. is not following the document that Trump signed. They're violating every article, basically. They follow the agreement for about 5 hours. Article 1 talks about the U.S. not threatening to attack Iran. And Pete Hegseth, Secretary of War, threatened to attack Iran about 5 hours after Trump signed the document. And they actually attacked a few days after that. So a lot of people are getting tired of this situation. You know, you cannot run a country of 90 million people with two nuclear regimes attacking you every few months. So the general feeling here is that there is no other choice but to increase the cost to the United States. So these attacks and these sanctions and this blockade is ended. You know, under international law, blockading other countries is an act of war. I'm quoting, an act of war. People are sort of putting pressure on the government that they need to do more to make sure that the blockade ends, to make sure that people see some safety. And the cost that the U.S. has paid is apparently not high enough. So people are thinking that maybe the U.S. should pay a greater cost for starting and continuing this illegal war.
0: And again, that's the voice of Dr. Fuad Izzadi coming to us from Tehran, University of Tehran. Well, Dr. Izzadi, you've also said Iran is fighting the Epstein class, and you've also made it clear that really, Israel plays a pivotal role in what Trump has done and is doing in this war against Iran. What's the relationship between those two points that you constantly make, fighting the Epstein class and Israel?
1: You know, you have seen the interviews of the previous U.S. government officials. All of them have talked about the fact that Netanyahu approached the U.S. government before so he could have the U.S. Fight his wars. This is an Israeli war, not really an American war. And Trump was the president that provided American soldiers for an Israeli war. Why did he do that? Is it just because of the contribution of AIPAC, the Israeli lobby, or is it more? So in Iran, there are a lot of people who think that the reason Trump was so submissive to Netanyahu was because of the Epstein files. And a lot of people think that Mossad probably has some tape or some evidence of Trump engaging in illegal sex. So they have blackmailed Trump. There are a lot of people who think that, because what Trump is doing is not normal. American soldiers should be fighting wars that are in line with the interests of American people, not the foreign government, not the Israelis. the Israelis think that the only way they should go forward is by attacking their neighbors. This is what they have been doing for the last many decades. They have killed a lot of people in the process. They have done a genocide in Gaza. So the idea here, at least, is that there is a serious connection between the Epstein class, the people who like to rape little American girls and kill little Iranian girls. And what we see in Iran, the corrupt class of men, mostly men at least, that are basically trying to enrich themselves and engage in a lot of corruption, illegal activities, and they feel immune. They feel they can get away with anything. And this is the class that we are dealing with. So they are causing difficulties for the American people. They're causing difficulties for the rest of the world, especially for countries like Iran.
0: Well, I think you said in Iran, you meant in Israel, that there is that commonality between the leadership of Israel and the leadership of the United States of America. Well, you know, I also have to wonder, what do Iranians think about these intermittent threats that come from the Trump administration of the possibility of using nuclear weapons?
1: You know, Trump has talked about ending Iranian civilization, which is about 7,000 years old. He has talked about returning Iran to the Stone Age. He has talked about seeing a big glow coming out of Iran. So when people hear these type of statements, they think he's threatening to attack Iran with nuclear weapons. You know, U.S. has done it once in Japan, Trump is capable of doing very, very, you know, genocidal things. So when he talks about these things, people take him seriously. He has killed a lot of Iranians already, and I don't think he has any ethical standards. So when you have nuclear weapons available with no ethical standards, then people pay attention to the fact that the U.S. may actually use nuclear weapons against Iran.
0: Well, now let's turn to the ideological war and this recent letter that came out in The Guardian August the 20th. It claims the Iranian people are caught between two blades of scissors, equating the Iranian state with the U.S.-Israeli war machine. From your vantage point in Tehran, living under the daily threat of more bombardments and the crush of sanctions, how morally bankrupt is it for Western academics to draw a false symmetry between a nation's internal contradictions and an imperial power that's actively trying to bomb that nation into the Stone Age?
1: You know, we actually like Western academics. I graduated from an American university, Louisiana State University in Baton Rouge. And the professors we had were generally sympathetic to the causes that the Iranian people have been struggling for. So the Western academics are generally good people, good intentions. Unfortunately, we have a tiny minority, probably infiltrated by the Mossad. I don't know. You know, we remember the Cultural Cold War. In the 1950s, 1960s, 1970s, we had the CIA infiltrating academic circles. Leftist professors, generally, in Europe, when they were fighting the Soviet Union, they had this recruiting program of people on the left, academics on the left, and they were paid well to oppose the Soviet Union because of that cultural Cold War. There are many books written about this, you know. So we don't have the Soviet Union today, but we have cash and we have professors who would basically go on CIA payroll or Mossad payroll, make a living out of these type of activities. I saw that letter. You know, since the letter was published, a good number of the people whose name appeared in that letter have said that they have never seen the letter. We had people who said that the original text that was shown to them and what was published was quite different. So Dropsite News had a story about this, citing the names of professors who opposed the fact that their name was put under the letter. Dropsite News has actual names. I'm not going to repeat the names. You can
0: well,
1: see
0: I'll,
1: it.
0: I'll do it for you. Figures yes. Like Robin D.G. Kelly withdrew his name due to what he called shady signature gathering processes, and Mumia Abu-Jamal, who many of our listeners know, has an issue saying that the he wrote a handwritten statement from prison confirming he never consented to be included.
1: Yeah, and then you know, this was quite interesting because he wrote a paragraph about Iranians resisting. So maybe you can read that later on for your listeners. So we really appreciate, you know, this man has been in prison illegally for many, many years, and the fact that he thinks about Iran, and he shows solidarity towards Iranian people is really valuable. I don't know if they have access to radios or that they are able to listen to your program inside the prison, but if he's listening, we really appreciate him. That paragraph was quite moving.
0: Well, one of the most loaded phrases in that letter that was published in The Guardian rejected what it called Iran's hollow anti-imperialism. Yet, of course, it's your country that's currently paying an existential price for refusing to bow to Washington and Tel Aviv. I still want to focus on Western academics who sit comfortably in the imperial core, labeling Iran's anti-imperialist stance as hollow when the Iranian people are currently enduring a brutal blockade and daily kinetic warfare, precisely because they refuse to surrender their sovereignty.
1: Right. Iran is not Venezuela, you know, by removing, kidnapping a president. The U.S. basically took over that government, and so Iran has been proud of supporting the Palestinian cause for the last number of decades, with a lot of cost. You know, American officials have been telling Iranians that if they could lower their support for Palestine, all of these sanctions would go away. And Iran has had the honor of supporting the Palestinian cause. That's an honor and a duty. Not paying attention to what the U.S. officials have been telling them. Iran has been able to resist. And Iran has been able to provide services to its people. If you look at this Human Development Index, this is a U.N. annual report, HDI, Human Development Index. What Iran has been able to do for its people is quite amazing. You know, the average age in Iran in 1979, when the revolution happened, was 56. Today is 79. So when you increase the average age by more than 20 years, that means better health, better medicine, more doctors, better food. So Iran not only has been able to resist imperialism, Iran has been able to do a better job of taking care of people, especially when you compare to what we had during the puppet government that Iran had before 1979, the Shah's government, who was plundering Iran's resources and also providing an opportunity for US and UK to plunder Iran's resources. So if anyone out there, whether the person is academic or not, is interested about Iranian people, what I would suggest is read what Iran has been doing to improve the lives of ordinary citizens, lower segments of society. Maybe read Iran's constitution. It's available online. It's one of the most progressive constitutions you can find in terms of helping the working class. You know, in 1979, the people who had the revolution had no experience running the government. So a lot of socialism teachings entered Iran's constitution, Iran's laws, you know, labor protection laws, because they knew they're not going to be following capitalism teachings because of what the U.S. had done to Iran. So they were not interested in capitalism. And the other option that was available in 1979 was socialism. So that's the teaching they used to create the new government. So when you forget all that, and then you engage in unethical, you know, stealing reputable people's signature, there's something really fishy going on with that letter. So it's not normal. But it provided an opportunity to talk about these facts. So maybe at the end of the day, you could do something good with the mischief that some people try to do.
0: Well, you know, I have to be honest. In my time in Central America, I remember El Salvador, it was the Christian Democrats who put forward this argument that they were in battle between the ultra-left and the ultra-right, right? And it reminds me of that same sort of neoliberal argument that they made back then, which is sort of a false dichotomy, isn't it?
1: You know, it is. And, you know, some of the people who signed these letters, we understand many people didn't. But they're under pressure because of their views. And this is an easy way of saying that we live in the middle. So we oppose Iran, we oppose U.S. foreign policy. But that is not a very courageous thing to do. A more courageous thing to do is to support the truth and have some respect for people who are under bombardment by the United States. You know, it's these people that have defended their country. No government can survive this type of assault. 40 days of extensive bombing. You know, this is the figure that Trump has given, $1 trillion of infrastructure damage. This is what he has said, mostly civilian. So no country can survive these type of attacks without a population that has this culture of resistance. So one option is to appreciate the fact that Iranians are fighting back, because they're fighting back for Iran, and they're also fighting back for the civilized world against the Epstein class. That's one way of looking at it. The other way is trying to make Iran and Israel equivalent and condemn both, which is a very strange thing to do, especially if you're on the left side of political spectrum.
0: Well, let me play hardball here for just a second. What about personal liberty in Iran? What about political prisoners? Give us a sense of that reality. Are there are personal freedoms limited? Are we dealing with a religious, fanatical dictatorship that has steel control, iron control over its people, and anyone who dares to speak out against it ends up a political prisoner. What kind of reality, in your view, are we dealing with, are the Iranian people dealing with in Iran itself?
1: You know, the government is religious. The 1979 was an Islamic revolution. But since you mentioned El Salvador, you know, in South America, we have a group of priests that belong to this liberation theology. And I'm sure your listeners are familiar with this terminology, liberation theology.
0: Yes.
1: These are theologians that have concern about political lives, social pressures that their people face, and they're not just watching. They want to do something about this. This is what happened in Iran. The Islamic version of liberation theology, because the Shah had suppressed all types of political dissent. The only place that people could meet to organize what was at mosques, because we had tens of thousands of mosques, and Shah was not able to close all of them. So that venue of religion was used to liberate Iran from the Shah's rule and the imperialism of the United States and Israel. Israelis were doing a lot of mischief in Iran before the Islamic Revolution. So the government is Islamic, but it's as part of Islamic teachings, you need to exercise tolerance and attract people to basically support their country instead of falling for the propaganda that's coming from outside. So that is how these social services were provided to ordinary citizens. You know, you could argue that the people who took over the Iranian government in 1979 were doing this for self-interest. You know, most of them were from the lower segments of society. Religious scholars generally don't come from rich families. So they were helping their own little towns and villages, and that ended up helping little towns and villages in Iran. Maybe you could argue for that they were doing this, just they were helping their own people, but that was a good thing to do. And today, I hope you get to come to Tehran. So you walk through the streets. There are some videos available in YouTube you can see. At that time, you know, in early days of revolution, so they had this restrictions on covering. But for the last number of years, that's very relaxed. So when you go out, you can have covering or you can not have covering.
0: For women. That's the
1: choice that people make. You know, in January, we had this attempted coup a second time. So we had one in 1953, we had one in 2026. With Mossad operatives, you know, being present on the ground. This is not the analysis of an Iranian professor. This is what Mike Pompeo, the former CIA director, tweeted right around the same time, sending them New Year greetings, since this was January. And the tweet is still available. He hasn't taken it down. So we had the U.S. and the Israelis trying to overthrow the government. And since they were not able to do that in January, you had the military attacks in February. They failed to overthrow the government with military attacks. Now they're going back to this economic warfare, putting pressure on Iranian citizens so they maybe they could organize another riot. So yes, there are some people in prison who killed police officers. We lost more than 200 police officers. And then that's the law in Iran. That's the law in the United States. If you shoot at police, you go to jail. But calling them political prisoners is not accurate. When you shoot at police, they call you cop killer or police killer. And you know, how do you lose 200 police officers, more than 200? Unlike the police in the United States, that is quite militarized, and you know how it is. You know, they stop you, and you have to be very submissive. Otherwise, you know, we remember what happened to the African American man. I forgot his name.
0: Oh, many.
1: Many. Yeah.
0: Too many to count.
1: You know, George Floyd, I think his name was George Floyd. So, you know, not being submissive to the police, well, you may end up getting killed with the police, you know, not allowing you to breathe. When we talk about the police in Iran, they're generally not armed. And that's how they got killed.
0: It's a double standard. If you're a so-called enemy of the United States, you don't have the right to defend yourself. Right? They try to take away your moral right to defend yourself.
1: That's true. So, and you know, we have over 200 television channels, generally funded by the United States and Israel, trying to encourage people to come to the streets and overthrow the Iranian government, because that's a cheaper way of overthrowing the government. That's a cheaper way of getting to Iranian oil. This is what Netanyahu said on the first day of attacks in February. He asked Iranians to come to the streets in millions, and they did. You know, it's about 180 days since the attacks, military attacks, has started. So if you come to Iran and go out at nights in all major squares in Tehran and other cities, and you know, Iran has a population of 90 million people, you see people coming to the streets, but they're shouting against Trump and Netanyahu. This is why the U.S. and Israelis are so upset, because Iranians, instead of acting like foot soldiers for Trump and Netanyahu, they're actually defending their country against these illegal attacks. So you have to demonize Iran so you can justify these attacks. And this is what they did in January. They came up with this exaggerated number of people who were killed and just to justify these attacks, so they could justify killing Iranian civilians. This is what they did. So it was sad when I saw that letter. When I saw some of the names, I realized that there's something fishy going on. And later on, that suspicion came true. The people who signed it, actually, many of them opposed that content. The people whose signature appeared opposed the content.
0: Well, it's not the first.
1: And the hope that we have is that these academics, you know, they're academics, so they're supposed to read, they're supposed to investigate, and helping the United States government in demonizing Iran is not something that you want to do.
0: Well, it's not the first time that the Guardian has had egg on its face when it's come to

And that does it for another episode of Flashpoints. Our executive producer is Dennis Bernstein. Senior producers, Miguel Gavilan Molina and Kevin Pina. Technical producer, Rod Akil. Our theme music written and produced by Charlie Lang. For questions and comments, email Dennis Bernstein at dennis@kpfa.org. 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
1: 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It broke me, and I contemplated suicide. My grandson, I was gonna have to be here for him. I still own my firearm. I keep it in a safe because I want to keep my grandson and myself safe.
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The city's new minor league baseball team, the Modesto Roasters, faced three different Pioneer League teams in their last 2 weeks at home for 2026. Oakland will be here for a three-game run August 18th, 19th, and 20th, followed by the Long Beach Coast on August 25th, 26th, and 27th. The Roadsters end their 2026 season at home with games against the Missoula Paddleheads on August 28th, 29th, and 30th. 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

beginning Friday, August 14th, and running every Friday night through September 18th, bring the kids to Mancini Bowl at Graceda Park for family movie night. The Modesto Parks Recreation and Neighborhood Department is bringing the films and the popcorn. 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

Yeah.

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0: We have a theme song that we like to end the show with, and it's special just for you. And I think you'll know why.
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You witness a great injustice. Someone's rights are trampled on. You're angry. It's not fair. Someone's got to do something for justice, for equality. You quit your job. That bit was easy. It's time to take matters into your own hands. You train yourself, ready to take on the bad guys. Maybe there's a better way to bring about justice. You read more about Right for Rights on Amnesty International's website. It's a campaign for people who have been harassed, threatened, or locked up just for who they are or what they stand for. You feel inspired, ready to get creative, be seen, be heard. Show solidarity. The real power of Right for Rights is when people come together to send letters and sign their names. Millions of people across the world do it each year, reminding people they're not alone and speaking truth to power. And you know what? It's changing lives. 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

Extreme heat is now our country's deadliest weather-related disaster, killing more people each year than hurricanes, tornadoes, and earthquakes combined. For the Central Valley, state health officials expect more frequent heat waves than in the past, and for those heat waves to last longer, as much as 2 more weeks of extreme heat each year. Here are some tips to stay safe during extreme heat. First, stay weather aware by checking local forecasts and heeding heat warnings. Schedule your outdoor activities with that forecast in mind, preferably early morning and late evening. Second, dress in lightweight, light-colored, loose-fitting clothing. Wear a hat and sunglasses, and seek shade where you can. Third, pace yourself and remember to drink plenty of water and hydrating fluids before you get thirsty. Fourth, check on each other. 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Check on vulnerable people in your neighborhood. Heat-induced illness is more likely in the very young, seniors, and those with medical conditions. If someone develops muscle spasms, is confused, or vomiting, work fast to reduce their body temperature. Move to an air-conditioned room or a tub of cool water. Also, know that once a room nears 90 degrees, a fan can create convection heating, making it much harder for someone to cool down. It's better to go to a cooling center than to stay home in such conditions. For more information, including where to find a library or other cooling center near you, visit the County Office of Emergency Services website, oes.stancounty.gov.

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Pianist Diego Bustamante and harpist Matthew Verona and a roster of singers will present Songs of the Valley, a variety of styles and works that celebrate birds, butterflies, bees, and more. The talk begins at 1:15 p.m. and the concert at 2. More information at operamodesto.org.

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0: The following commentary is by Robert Reich.
1: Our media is controlled by just a handful of billionaires and their corporations. And Trump is making things worse. Trump's FCC just approved a massive merger that would let one huge media company control what over 80% of American households see. One of these merging companies, called Nexstar, tried to silence late-night host Jimmy Kimmel.
2: Trump and his Brendan cartel is coming for us again.
1: Trump's FCC also cleared the way for billionaire Larry Ellison and his son David to buy Paramount, which includes CBS News. The Ellisons are huge Trump boosters. Under their ownership, CBS News has already seen a massive shift toward a Trump-friendly agenda.
3: CBS News abruptly pulled an investigative report on 60 Minutes just a day before it was set to air.
1: That report examined allegations of abuse and torture suffered by men deported by the Trump administration and sent to a prison in El Salvador, which is probably why Trump gave his blessing for the Ellison's company, Skydance Media, to also acquire Warner Brothers Discovery. If that deal goes through, Trump allies would also control CNN. Larry Ellison has reportedly had discussions with Trump about firing CNN hosts Trump doesn't like. And thanks to Trump, the Ellisons can also count TikTok as part of their growing media empire. Did you know that 1 out of 5 Americans gets their news from TikTok? And you thought Fox News was bad. Don't forget the other media billionaires Trump has in his corner. Trump's billionaire suck-ups already control a huge portion of the information Americans get. The more his cronies control, the less Americans will know. A free press is vital to democracy. But for Trump and his billionaire buddies, it's all about accumulating more power and more wealth. They know that a well-informed public could stop them from acquiring both. So what can we do about this? Pressure our state attorneys general to sue and block these mergers. And we should support our local independent media, as well as outlets like NPR and PBS. News funded by the public, not owned by billionaires. As a once respected newspaper says, democracy dies in darkness. We can't let Trump's billionaire helpers turn out the lights.

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This is a song that was written for me by a man named Fred James out of Nashville. After one time meeting him, he said, "This song is you, man. This is your idea of a love song. This is what a love song should be coming out of your mouth." And I said, "Gee, thanks." The name of this song is "You're Gonna Burn."

0: ladies and gentlemen. 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

0: Beginning Friday, August 14th, and running every Friday night through September 18th, bring the kids to Mancini Bowl at Graceda Park for family movie night. The Modesto Parks Recreation and Neighborhood Department is bringing the films and the popcorn. 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

are listening to KCBP 95.5 FM in Wesley, California. It's time for another edition of the Valley News Roundup. I'm Peggy Hinkle-Wolf with the latest on local homeless counts, a public corruption investigation, and more information on local surveillance cameras. A new report from CalMatters says that California counties are releasing their 2026 homeless counts, and the numbers show progress, both getting people into homes and preventing people at risk from becoming homeless. Stanislaus County reports a 14.1% drop in homelessness this year. Stanislaus is among 15 California counties that reported a double-digit drop in its annual census of the homeless. In 2025, California saw its official homeless count drop after years of watching that number rise. The official count for 2026 is under review with the U.S. Department of Housing and Urban Development. While that final report is months away, most California counties are releasing their census numbers early. To conduct the census, volunteers joined city, county, and nonprofit staffers on a single night in January to tally every unhoused person they see. As a rule, the count isn't an accurate census, but it's the only standardized way that communities have to measure the community members that are homeless. According to CalMatters, officials say that state money allocated to build shelter beds and low-income housing is helping, but they wonder whether federal budget cuts to health care and social services will erase the gains. More information at CalMatters.org. According to a new report in the Modesto Focus, Stanislaus County District Attorney Jeff Lugero has confirmed a criminal investigation into whether Modesto Irrigation District Board Director Larry Bird stole water from the public utility. Bird was first elected to the MID board in 2011. He has denied the allegations since they became public a year ago. The saga began with an independent report to the MID board, moved to state ethics enforcers and the local civil grand jury, and finally the California Attorney General's office, before landing back with local prosecutors. On Friday, Bird told the Modesto Focus that he welcomed the investigation, confident that county law enforcement will come to the same conclusion as the grand jury. A previous grand jury did not make a report, and the current grand jury's proceedings are secret. MID provides irrigation water to 2,300 growers farming 66,000 acres. About half of Modesto's tap water comes from river water treated by MID. The public utility also has 133,000 electricity customers in Modesto and other Stanislaus County towns. Lugero declined to discuss the investigation with Modesto Focus reporter Gar Stapley, who asked whether the new probe includes Bird's business partners. Part of an almond orchard they own together stands outside MID boundaries where the allegations lie. In a complaint to the state attorney general, the value of the publicly owned water Bird allegedly misused was estimated at $240,000 or more. More information at the ModestoFocus.org. Last week, Modesto 50501 joined a nationwide protest of automatic license plate readers to build awareness about mass surveillance. Modesto has about 100 surveillance cameras installed throughout the city. Some of the cameras are automatic license plate readers, but not all of them. The other cameras are part of the real-time crime center monitored by the police department staff. The 50501 group has a helpful photo guide on its website to discern which cameras are which. In addition, the Electronic Frontier Foundation built a nationwide atlas of surveillance cameras. More information at atlasofsurveillance.org. Sunday, August 30th is the International Day of the Victims of Enforced Disappearances. The United Nations identified this problem decades ago and introduced an international treaty that marks its 20th anniversary this year.
enforced disappearance is a strategy to spread terror among families and friends of the victim, as well as the community as a whole. More information at UN.org. This is the Valley News Roundup for August 25th, 2026, part of the Central Valley Journalism Collaborative. Please tune in again at 6:50 a.m. next Tuesday for another full edition of the Valley News Roundup. Good day, neighbor.

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1: Protect our children from so many daily dangers. But we can't adequately protect them from harms Meta hides and lies about, or from designs that are built to suck our children in. With this settlement, that is changing.
0: Meta, the parent company of Facebook and Instagram, has agreed to pay up to $17 billion in a landmark settlement after the company was sued by states for designing platforms that are addictive and harmful to children. We'll get a response. Then, as Bill Gates sounds the alarm about the risks and dangers of artificial intelligence, we'll look at how AI companies are using a largely hidden global workforce to train their models. We'll air excerpts of the film In the Belly of AI.
2: All kinds of artificial intelligence needs humans behind them, army of workers.
3: There is a report from the World Bank in which they actually argue that there are around 150 million data workers and 430 million data workers around the world.
2: The work is invisibilized and the workers are invisibilized.
3: What are they trying to hide?
0: We'll speak to Amba Kak of the AI Institute and Antonio Casilli, the author of Waiting for Robots, and Julian Posada, author of Platform Extractivism. All that and more coming up. Welcome to Democracy Now!, democracynow.org, the War and Peace Report. I'm Nermeen Sheikh. More than 350 people are dead and over 1,300 remain missing after a massive wall of water, mud and debris crashed through a Himalayan river valley on the border of Nepal and Tibet. It's the region's worst disaster since a devastating earthquake over a decade ago. The mudslide swept through the Lende Khola River Valley just after 8:30 a.m. on Wednesday, washing away homes and burying entire villages. Water levels along the river at one point rose by as much as 27 feet over half an hour. This is Sabina Tamang, whose husband remains missing.
4: In our last conversation at 7:30, he said he was sending 2 kilos of walnuts and 2 kilos of chocolates for the children. He also sent some instant noodles for them, and he said he would be coming soon, but he didn't. All I want is for my husband to come back to me safely in one piece. I don't want anything else.
0: Hundreds of foreign tourists are among the missing. The mudslide washed away at least 19 bridges, complicating rescue efforts. The disaster was triggered by a 2,000-foot-long chunk of ice that broke away from a glacier high in the Himalayas. Climate scientists warn the region is warming much faster than the global average, leading to the rapid retreat of glaciers. Nepal has lost nearly a third of its total ice volume over the last 3 decades.

0: criticized the IAEA for failing to condemn the strikes and said the UN agency was being used by Iran's enemies as an intelligence gathering tool.
1: The IAEA is pressing to visit the damaged sites under pressure from the United States and Israel. The reason for that pressure is that they want to see what their military operation has done to those sites.
0: On Wednesday, President Trump told Al Jazeera he has no time schedule for when he expects to return to the negotiating table with Iran, adding, quote, "I'm not in a hurry." Ukraine resumed drone attacks on Russia on Wednesday, just hours after CIA Director John Ratcliffe departed Moscow following an unannounced meeting with Russian intelligence officials. Following Ratcliffe's visit, a wave of Ukrainian strikes killed 12 people inside Russia and in the Russian-occupied Donbas region of Ukraine. Meanwhile, Russia's military targeted 9 Ukrainian cities overnight, with officials in Ukraine reporting hundreds of ballistic missiles and drone attacks. The barrage damaged residential blocks, a school, and a medical facility in Kyiv, and killed a 78-year-old woman in Zaporizhia. The attacks came as Russia's foreign ministry has warned it could target British military assets after the UK supplied Ukraine with long-range missile technology.
2: We have repeatedly warned that the response to Ukrainian strikes using British weapons on Russian territory could target any British military facilities and equipment, whether in Ukraine or beyond. Those responsible for war crimes, including those committed against our country's civilian population, will be punished in accordance with their actions.
0: Meta has reached a landmark settlement with attorneys general from 47 states, the District of Columbia, and U.S. territories over claims it intentionally designed its social media platforms to addict children. Under the settlement, Meta must pay more than $17 billion in penalties over a decade. It also agreed to block overnight access to its sites while setting a 2-hour limit for anyone under 18, and will silence most notifications during school hours. This is Victoria Hinks reacting to the settlement. Her daughter, Alexandra Hinks, died by suicide at age 16.
3: As long as they enforce it properly, and I'm glad that the judge asked, how are you going to actually do this? Because sometimes it's just a lot of talk, and they need to actually have independent people come in. I think it's great. I think this is 3 times now. Trial in L.A., they were found liable. In New Mexico, they were given a huge fine, and then now this, they've settled.
0: We'll have more on Meta's landmark $17 billion settlement agreement later in the broadcast. Connecticut Senator Chris Murphy is calling on the Trump administration to halt immigration raids in the city of Danbury, following reports that ICE has been arresting parents at school bus stops. Murphy wrote on social media, quote, "ICE waited until the kids were on the bus, so when they are dropped off at the end of the day, they are alone, scared to death they can't find their parents," unquote. Senator Murphy joined other elected officials in Danbury Wednesday at a rally of immigrant rights groups demanding accountability.
4: Congress should not authorize a single additional dollar for ICE while this illegality continues.
0: The advocacy group Danbury Unites for Immigrants counted 25 people detained Wednesday, 16 on Monday, and at least 9 on Tuesday. The group says detentions occurred at day laborer gathering spots and a Latino grocery store, and that 2 of its legal observers were shoved by officers, with 1 hospitalized with injuries from pepper spray. Meanwhile, 5-year-old Liam Tadeo and his father, Victor Martinez Nieto, who were detained by ICE in Austin, Texas earlier this month, were deported to Mexico on Tuesday. According to the family's lawyer, Liam's father had begged officers to let his son go as they were arrested on their way to soccer practice. His father had wanted his son released to his mother, but that option wasn't provided to him. A judge has blocked Minnesota's bid to extradite Cristian Castro, an ICE agent accused of firing his gun and wounding a Venezuelan man, Julio Cesar Sosa Celi, in the leg. Castro remains in custody in Texas. Under Texas law, Castro could be released from jail today. Texas Governor Greg Abbott has said he will not abide by Minnesota's extradition request. This comes as Alex Preti's family calls for accountability from the Trump administration 7 months after he was fatally shot by Customs and Border Patrol agents.

0: Minneapolis. Preti's parents said they found out their son had been shot while watching the coverage of the shooting on the news. His mother said she recognized her son's jacket and sunglasses from the footage. Two CBP agents have been charged for use of force, but they have not been charged for the killing. Alex Preti's parents spoke to ABC's Good Morning America.
1: My shock is that he was murdered, and no one has given us the complete truth, or anyone has been held accountable. And it's been 7 months.
2: There was more effort in vilifying him than pursuing justice, investigating this.
0: A federal appeals court has declined to dismiss charges against Democratic Congressmember La Monica McIver, who visited the notorious ICE facility Delaney Hall as part of routine congressional oversight. She was charged with interfering with an arrest in May 2025 outside Delaney Hall. She's the only congressmember indicted by Trump's Justice Department. Earlier this year, Democracy Now! Spoke to Congressmember McIver about the charges.
3: The process is the punishment. This is what they're doing. They're doing this with your taxpayer dollars, prosecuting a member of Congress for doing their job. It doesn't cost them anything because they're using taxpayer dollars to do so. But I think what it does is it inserts fear in other leaders to step up and hold the administration accountable. It's intimidation, it's bullying, and they're just using me as a tool and a prop to do so.
0: And the Trump administration has imposed sanctions on the UK-based Direct Action Group, Palestine Action, and two other organizations, designating them as a specially designated global terrorists. Palestine Action's members have broken into factories that produce arms for Israel's military where they sabotaged equipment. The U.S. sanctions follow a UK appeals court ruling last June that found the British government acted lawfully when it banned Palestine Action under the Terrorism Act. Palestine Action co-founder Huda Amori responded in a statement saying, quote, "The fact that Trump is now taking inspiration from Britain's repression of the movement for Palestinian freedom exposes just how dangerous this ban is and should be a wake-up call to anyone who cares about free speech and civil liberties," she said. And those are some of the headlines. This is Democracy Now!, democracynow.org, The War and Peace Report. I'm Nermeen Sheikh. We begin today looking at the landmark Meta settlement. On Wednesday, the parent company of Facebook and Instagram agreed to pay up to $17 billion to settle a lawsuit brought by 29 states, led by California, that accused the company of designing its platforms to be addictive to children and harmful to their mental and physical health. The social media giant will initially pay about $12 billion and an additional $5 billion if Snap, TikTok, and YouTube reach similar agreements. Meta also agreed to a number of restrictions for users under the age of 18, including limiting their access to Meta to 2 hours a day and silencing notifications during school hours. Meta will also block their access to its platforms from midnight to 6 a.m. This is Victoria Hinks, mother of Alexandra Hinks, who died by suicide at the age of 16, reacting to the settlement.
4: I think as long as they enforce it properly, and I'm glad that the judge asked, how are you going to actually do this? Because it's sometimes it's just a lot of talk, and they need to actually have independent people come in. I think it's great. I think this is three times now, with trial in L.A., they were found liable. In New Mexico, they were given a huge fine, and then now this, they've settled.
0: A key witness in the landmark trial warned Meta's safety changes fall short of protecting young users. Whistleblower and ex-Facebook employee Arturo Bejar said, quote, "The limitations that are in the agreement are the equivalent of saying, well, you can smoke as many cigarettes as you can in 2 hours a day. It doesn't make the cigarettes any safer." The Meta case is being called a bellwether federal trial, potentially marking an inflection point for an industry that has largely escaped regulatory efforts. The Meta settlement also raises larger questions about the role of government in regulating powerful technology companies, especially in the age of rapidly expanding artificial intelligence, or AI. Well, for more, we're joined now by Amba Kak, co-executive director of AI Now Institute and former senior advisor on AI AI at the Federal Trade Commission. Amber, welcome to Democracy Now! If you could just begin by responding to the settlement, its significance.
5: It's significant and it's welcome, particularly for an industry that isn't very used to being held to account for its impacts on the public. And $17 billion, roughly, across 10 years, you know, it's a big number. It's certainly a big number compared to the fact that the Trump DOJ was able to muster up a paltry $400 million from TikTok just about a week ago in a similar child privacy case, right? But I think, you know, we've reached that point, and the mother's testimony speaks to this, which is fines, no matter the volume, particularly for companies for whom even $17 billion is, you know, a couple of days of what they're spending over 10 years on AI infrastructure, right? So for them, it's a drop in the ocean. But maybe more importantly, if we look at what these, you know, Meta is agreeing to in this settlement, it's design changes, it's design fixes. But we're not really getting at the root cause of why do we have infinite scroll, or why are these platforms being architected in ways that are designed to addict teenagers? And the answer is the business model. It's the business model of surveillance advertising, where it is optimization of engagement and attention at any cost. And I think if we don't get at those root cause fixes, we're going to be stuck, you know, playing whack-a-mole once the harms have already metastasized.
0: Well, just to go back to, you know, it is $17 billion, but in fact, it's at the moment $12 billion, and the remaining five is contingent on what Meta, YouTube, and TikTok do. What do you think the chances are that they would also agree?
5: Look, I mean, firstly, this is $17 billion. It's over 10 years. But to your point on whether industry will follow suit, I think at this point, the evidence of the harm involved in this case of mental health impacts are unavoidable for the industry. We've reached the point where this is the least they can do to prevent harms that have metastasized and have already caused, you know, suicide. So I think this doesn't seem like a place that they're going to negotiate. I think for these firms, they're always looking to the next frontier. And where can they eke out the maximum sort of space? Their recklessness in this case, I think they've already sort of been clamped down on.
0: And could you explain what is Section 230 of the Communications Decency Act, and how has it been used in these cases?
5: Right. So, you know, if firms have a great deal of immunity for user-generated content, but what's happened is that they often use this as a shield to say we're just a neutral platform. But I think what these cases really bring out that there are these mechanisms of optimization of our attention, and, you know, these design features that are very much transforming these platforms from much more than just a kind of neutral vessel for content, but certainly shaping our attention flows in ways that they get to architect. And, you know, whether that's to buy things or for the kind of political opinions we shape, they're playing a much more fulsome role in shaping information flows. And so they use, I think that is why, you know, Section 230 and the like have come back into focus, because people really are questioning the basis of these immunities in the first place.
0: So you talked about the root cause. I mean, it is true, this problem or this fact of the infinite scroll. What are the ways in which those are being, the fact of this root cause of infinite scroll, among other things, how are those being addressed? And is there the role of government here? Who can regulate or in any sense alter what is now practically universal across social media?
5: Precisely. I think what this case tells us is that we cannot be relying on fines or certainly even on litigation after harms have already transpired. What we need are rules of the road, and we need rules that go to the root cause of the business model. Now, like I said, in the case of social media, that's the surveillance advertising business model. How do we actually, you know, shut that engine down so that we're not stuck dealing with the symptoms of that engine? And I think these are the lessons we need to be taking to AI right now, not in 5 years, not in 10 years. This is the moment to set the rules of the road and really protect and put public safety and public health first.
0: So just tell us, you know, you've been advising governments, including the U.S. government, on artificial intelligence. What are you telling them, and what kind of responses are you receiving?
5: So honestly, Nermeen, it has been quite incredible to see how the landscape, even in my engagements with governments and regulators all over the world, it's been a complete 180. I think even a year ago, the orientation was very much, you know, if you bring up regulation, you're anti-innovation, you're a Luddite, you're seen as anti-AI, and, you know, politicians were sort of figuring their way around that and the landmines around being labeled as anti-progress or anti-innovation. But cut to today, I think in prominent part because of data center activism across the country, but also a general feeling among the public that AI seems very anti-people. It seems like it might be coming for our jobs. It might be coming for our kids' health. I think the fact that public opinion has sort of made itself heard and is very concerned about these technologies and their impacts has also meant that I think the public, once again, has the listening ear of the political class. And the question now is, you know, what do we do with it?
0: So let's talk about those data centers and more broadly the infrastructure that's required for artificial intelligence. You co-authored a piece in the Wall Street Journal in November in which you talked about the cost of the infrastructure and what even these massive tech companies, Google, Microsoft, Amazon, et cetera, that have powered AI, the amount that they would have to generate far exceeding what they actually have.
5: Right. So the industry, the AI industry at this point, has chosen to go all in on an extraordinarily capital-intensive trajectory, right? Bigger is better into infinity. And the question really is sort of who is going to foot the bill? And what we argue and have been arguing is that actually the government in this case, and particularly the White House, the Trump White House, has taken an orientation that goes beyond just sort of reassuring industry that they will not come for them with regulation. It's a step further. They're acting not just as customer, but really as underwriter for this trajectory. They're doing this through public procurement contracts of, you know, large numbers. They're doing this through the commitment of federal lands for data centers, at basically, you know, laying out public lands for the use of AI data centers. They're actually doing the bidding of AI companies abroad to get contracts for these companies in different parts of the world. So I think there's a way in which, and maybe most importantly, right, every time there are jitters about is there a bubble, is there not a bubble, is any of this going to pan out, you have the president himself standing alongside, you know, Sam Altman and Larry Ellison, just sort of reassuring everyone, but really reassuring the market that this administration is going to stand behind these companies no matter what.
0: So I'd like to just turn to someone who's warning about the potential dangers of artificial intelligence and its trajectory. Last night, during an interview with CNN's Anderson Cooper, Microsoft co-founder Bill Gates warned about the many societal risks of unregulated artificial intelligence development. This is what he said.
6: Over the last year, these AIs have gotten dramatically more powerful, even faster than I expected. And they're now capable of causing cyber attack risk, bioterrorism risk, psychosocial risk. And I have to say, I'm kind of shocked that the exact criteria that we review these models with and the actions we take to minimize the harms are really completely missing. And the broad dialogue we get all of society talking about the trade-offs here, that's just not taking place. And so, you know, we've got to minimize these harms through careful review and criteria, and we have to accelerate the good stuff, or else, you know, we could have a complete backlash that AI would suffer from.
0: So, Amba, if you could respond to Bill Gates and what he said. I mean, he was initially an AI enthusiast, and the importance of someone of his in his position making the statement.
5: Look, I'm glad that Bill Gates is coming around to the fact that maybe AI is not such a great thing for the public. But I think there's some amount of fatigue, you know, and I don't think I'm speaking personally, even among the public, with sort of looking to tech messiahs as potentially having the answers or being the experts on questions of whether technology is and or how to shape technology so that it is eventually socially beneficial for the public. And I think that question of who is going
7: going to sit as experts in this question of AI harms and what to do about them, I think is a really important political question in this moment, because you asked me about what it's like speaking to governments in this moment. I think the one thing that they do grapple with is a sense of insecurity and confusion about perhaps not knowing enough. And this is manufactured, because you have an army of lobbyists that are continually reinforcing that they will sit expert in solving problems that they've created. So this is no shade on Bill Gates, but I think the era of looking to tech CEOs or tech luminaries to give us answers for what are fundamentally social and political questions, I think is gone.
0: Okay, so before we conclude, Amber, I just want to ask you, earlier this year, India became the first developing country to host the AI Impact Summit. Yes. You were there. If you could talk about the significance of India hosting this, and then how India is kind of positioning itself as a third alternative, not China, not the US, but India.
7: Look, I think the India question is in some ways much broader than just India. I think it's the question of if we sitting here in the United States are worried about corporate consolidation in these few big tech firms and our digital infrastructures being controlled by the tech overlords, then that has reached the point of being an existential crisis for the rest of the world that has seen over the last 5 years what that looks like when you have core digital infrastructure controlled by companies that are eventually beholden to erratic demands from the White House. And that is absolutely a crisis. Now, what to do about it? I think where the India summit was interesting is that instead of submitting to the notion that we're all in this race against China and there's just, we all have to be all in on this one race or else, I think there was an effort by India and many other countries, I think, to try to eke out the space to say, are there other ways? Are there other ways to build these technologies that not only have the kind of harmful environmental and other impacts that the scale paradigm does, but potentially can also eke out some space for, alternative innovation ecosystems and strengthen local economies? So I think the headline was, look to your own population and see what they need rather than being sort of pulled by the terms of this geopolitical great power race, which frankly is unwinnable on material terms anyway for most of the world.
0: Thank you so much, Amber Kak, co-executive director of the AI Now Institute and former senior advisor on AI at the Federal Trade Commission. She's advising governments and government bodies on regulating AI. Coming up, the hidden global data workforce. We'll speak to Professor Antonio Casilli, author of Waiting for Robots. Stay with us.

0: Endless Alternate by Dominique Girard-Bernard. This is Democracy Now!, democracynow.org, The War and Peace Report. I'm Nermeen Sheikh. One of the most discussed aspects of how artificial intelligence will transform society is how it will impact jobs and labor. On Wednesday, Bill Gates published a nearly 6,000-word essay in which he warned that society is not ready for the transformation and upheaval AI will cause. In the essay, Gates calls AI's impact on the labor force one of the three primary risks of the technology, saying many jobs will disappear forever and that, quote, AI will either be the greatest equalizer ever invented or the worst source of injustice. But what gets much less discussion is how artificial intelligence has already transformed work globally. Our next guest is sociologist Antonio Casilli, author of Waiting for Robots, The Hired Hands of Automation. He writes, quote, human workers make automation possible. Recognizing the value of their contributions to these digital infrastructures is the first step towards worker reparation and rebalancing the current power dynamics. He's also co-writer of the film In the Belly of AI. This is the film's trailer.
1: AI can be a transformational tool in our fight against climate change.
2: We are really optimistic about the potential for AI to help scientists cure, prevent, and manage all diseases in this century.
3: Some robots will eat some jobs, and some robots will kill humans. But when you look at the trend as a whole, I think it's going to be incredibly positive.
4: Work inevitably.
5: All kinds of artificial intelligence needs humans behind them, an army of workers.
6: There is report from the World Bank in which they actually argue that there are around 150 million data workers and 430 million data workers around the world.
5: The work is invisibilized and the workers are invisibilized.
6: What are they trying to hide?
7: Can I take a break, please?
8: Yes, of course, sir. A cloud is not a cloud, it's concrete, right? So it's cement. Carbon footprint, carbon emission of data center is huge because most of the electricity that they use come from fossil fuels.
9: There's one AI company which says that it usually removes people from poverty. In your opinion, is that true?
10: No.
11: It's manipulation.
12: It's just a punchline they use to attract people who are qualified.
5: What does this AI development, how does it really help our society and the development process? Is it something that we really need?
0: That was the trailer for the film In the Belly of AI, directed by Henri Poulain and co-written by our next guest. Antonio Casilli joins us from Paris. He's professor at the Institut Polytechnique de Paris and author of Waiting for Robots. Professor Casilli, welcome to Democracy Now! Thank you for joining us. If you could begin by talking about these data workers, workers around the world whom you've met who are automating AI.
13: Yes, data workers are today's factory workers insofar as AI has become like a driving force for so many industries, and they are necessary to produce what we use every day, you know, chatbots and models. Now, we are not talking about tech workers, engineers, product managers, designers, these highly paid and highly recognized professionals. We are talking about persons who are hidden, and I insist on the fact that they are not invisible. They are purposely hidden by the companies that produce AI because they are the secret ingredient of AI itself. They train it, and this is a verb that we are now more familiar with because we know that, ChatGPT has been trained for a number of years by persons who were literally feeding them data and enriching this data, but they are also these data workers, those who verify that, for instance, the results of the same ChatGPT are in line with what we are looking for as users. And sometimes they are even those who, operate maintenance, perform maintenance live, meaning that sometimes they replace the machine itself, and so they, to an extent, impersonate AI. So they do all these things, and they are really poorly paid. We have been following and working with them for a number of years, for 6 years now already, and we have been conducting surveys and interviews and observations in more than 30 countries and interviewing more than 4,000 of these workers in places like, I don't know, Venezuela or Kenya or Madagascar and so on. And they are really everywhere. They are also in the US and Europe, also in high income countries. But of course, given the very low wages that they have as a compensation, this kind of jobs, which are not jobs, these are more tasks that they perform in a more or less formal way, they are more interesting to people who are living in low income countries.
0: And if you could explain, Professor Kazili, I mean, one of the things that's so shocking, because indeed these workers are hidden, if not invisible, as you say, just the sheer number of workers there are. I mean, the World Bank report found that there were anywhere between 130 and over 400 million workers, gig workers. I'm not sure how many of those gig workers are data workers. But if you could explain also, I mean, the very curious, because you've been to Madagascar, you've been to Kenya and various other places, including Finland and Bulgaria, the way in which these workers are compensated, in some cases, as you've said, in Madagascar, they're not paid in money, but in sacks of rice or sugar.
13: Sure. Yes, this is something that which is appalling, which is unfortunately very common. First of all, let's focus on the estimates that the World Bank has been producing for a number of years, because they started, conducting this kind of service and trying to estimate the number of people who perform online gig work. We're not talking about gig workers like, I don't know, Uber drivers or delivery persons, you know, delivery workers. We are talking about people who perform online tasks. So they are, you know, facing a computer and they perform small tasks like, I don't know, they have to describe an image, or they have to transcribe a sentence. And all these is fragmented in small bits of information that we call data. And they are put in databases, and then the models, AI models, use this information to learn. And this is why we talk about machine learning. So this is necessary, but because it is necessary, it has to be, this kind of work process has to be spread all over literally hundreds of millions of persons. And now the World Bank in 2015 already estimated this type of workers in the tens of millions, and now in 2023 they updated their estimate to hundreds. Now it's they are very vague as to how many exactly. So this is why they talk about something halfway between 100 and something 100 odds million and 400, which would represent something between 4% and 12% of the global workforce. Now, personally, I am a bit suspicious of these estimates, but one thing that I can say, given the fact that with our other colleagues, we've been trying ourselves to estimate these workers all around the world in several countries, we have noticed that over the years, these estimates have been going up and up. So when we're talking about probably 160 million persons in 2021, and now the estimates is bigger, and this is also something that we observe, because we are literally traveling the world trying to, you know, give voice to this hidden workforce. And we notice that more and more persons are available to speak with us, and also organizing to protect their rights. And you're right, we've been to places like Madagascar and Kenya. And in some cases, we encounter people who are paid a few cents. This is the case of Venezuela, where at a moment, even the fact of earning a few dollars, especially because it was in dollars or in cryptocurrency, but not in bolivares, which is the local currency, which was depreciating from one day to the other. So this was interesting, meaning this was an appealing type of job, let's say. And in other countries, like, for instance, Madagascar, where we spent, a few months over several fieldworks, we basically encountered at least one instance of a company that provided the opportunity for workers to connect to a platform, to work and to perform tasks on platform, and they were paid in sugar, rice, beans, and other foodstuffs. So when we say that they are paid peanuts, well, that's a metaphor, clearly, but in this case, it was not a metaphor. It was something which was clear, visible, to the extent that they also had some kind of a meter at the very entry of this company to explain to the workers how much they would earn in terms of food for each type of, each level of performance, let's say.
0: Well, Professor Ghazili, let's listen to the data workers precisely in their own voice. Many data workers are tasked with reviewing highly disturbing content almost exclusively. This is former Kenyan data worker Faustine Makira in Kenya in a clip from the documentary In the Belly of AI. A warning to our listeners and viewers, it contains discussions of sexual abuse.
4: Well, at first I didn't see it as something that was hard, but as time went by, I realized that I used to have nightmares, especially when I've watched a lot of murder cases or rape cases, especially if it involves minors, children. When I have watched a lot of corpses during the day, I would have difficulty sleeping. I developed anxiety. I could not go out. I could not be where people were many in a crowd. I also felt like I was not being myself because I was this an outgoing person. But most of the time, because I was scared to go out, I would just be alone. And it kind of led me to depression. And that is why I decided to quit. Today, there are still traces of the PTSD or the things that I'm going through. That is why I'm still going for therapies. About my anxiety, most of the time you will find me indoors. So, yeah, I would say there's still the trace. Can you take a break, please? My co-workers, they did suffer the same symptoms. It just depended, like, with you. I have a colleague who is now a friend. He's battling with insomnia. I have a friend who is also battling with anxiety. So it just depends on how you as a person was affected, because you were affected differently. But yes, we have I have very many colleagues and friends who are also battling with PTSD in different ways.
11: Why didn't you use the actual name of the clients and the companies you worked for?
4: Because they made us sign an undisclosure form, which ties me to not say some things. Immediately I say them and they go out there, I will be jailed for more than 10 years. Yeah.
0: So that's a clip from In the Belly of AI, directed by Henri Poulain. Professor Ghazili, if you could just explain, you know, it's not entirely clear, what do these data workers do with this bad content? You've called it something like machine unlearning. And then we want to get also to the way in which these organizers against these workers against impossible conditions are, in fact, trying to organize against their working conditions.
13: show where I call this machine unlearning, because sometimes these workers have the terrible task that consists in flagging information that they do not want the models, the AI, to reproduce. Like they don't want AI to create disturbing images or illegal content. They don't want AI to perform actions that are considered, again, illegal or antisocial. So they are somehow responsible, tasked for with the difficult task of performing this kind of teaching, which is a negative teaching. And when we say moderation, content moderation in particular, the first thing we think about is social media, and we think that this is not connected to AI. Well, to the extent that AI exists on social media too, and Meta has its own AI, and so on, TikTok has its own AI, you know, it is true that moderators can work both for social media and for AI, but it's not only censorship. They are teaching the machine not to see some things, to remove them from the database. And this is something that is that goes beyond the simple flagging of problematic content, because we have met people who perform this kind of machine unlearning also outside social media. I don't know, somebody who has to train an AI that is used in surgery has to go through so many gruesome and bloody images that can be traumatizing and can create the same type of PTSD, of post-traumatic stress disorder. Somebody who has to train, I don't know, a self-driving car, they have to go through, for instance, car accidents that can be extremely morbid and extremely problematic to watch itself, and they can develop this kind of traumatic mental health issues. So it is something that is connected to the very process of teaching the machine to do something or not to do something. And this is also something that you know, has a toll on these persons. In this case, and again, I want to thank Faustine that I have met again in Kenya a few months ago, I mean, for her testimony. But she is someone who paid an important, a severe personal price. Some other people were even less fortunate, because some other people died because of these, committed suicide or died in mysterious ways that are somehow connected to their activity. And this is something that we are documenting in many countries, in Kenya in particular. And so we are also trying to work with the families to, you know, face this kind of serious problems.
0: So, Professor Kazili, could you explain why are workers made to sign non-disclosure agreements? And in some instances, as documented in the film, they aren't even able to speak to one another about the content that they're reviewing. Why is that?
13: Mm-hmm. Well, there are many reasons. The first one would be that they should not, according to the tech companies, talk about the kind of model that they are training, because this could constitute an issue in terms of intellectual property. For instance, if this company is developing a new model which is not on the market, they don't want the competition to know that. The second reason would be, yes, to actually invisibilize, as we say in a rather pompous way in academia, meaning to hide these workers. So in order to hide them, the first thing is to, you know, shut them out, literally, and so that they, even if they are asked, they deny that they are actually working to produce AI performing this kind of data work. And one final reason is that, again, according to the designers of these AI models, if workers speak among themselves and they start discussing the kind of tasks they perform, this could introduce specific biases, meaning that they could, for instance, coordinate. This is the technical reason. But there is also a very, you know, a reason that is connected to breaking the solidarity between workers. If workers are segmented, fragmented, they are separated from each other and they do not speak to each other, they do not understand or they do not reach the awareness of the fact that they actually are doing the same kind of work. They are one class of workers and these class consciousness does not develop.
0: Professor Kazili, we'll have to leave it there. Thank you for joining us. Professor at the Institut Polytechnique de Paris and author of Waiting for Robots, The Hired Hands of Automation. He also co-wrote the documentary In the Belly of AI, directed by Henri Poulain. Coming up, Julian Posada, author of the forthcoming book, Platform Extractivism, Data Work and the People Powering Artificial Intelligence. Stay with us.

0: High Fly by the late legendary pianist and composer Randy Weston. We continue our discussion of the hidden data workforce powering artificial intelligence with Julian Posada, author of the forthcoming book, Platform Extractivism, Data Work and the People Powering Artificial Intelligence, which is a deep look at data work and data workers in Venezuela. Julian Posada is Assistant Professor of American Studies at Yale University and co-director of its Computing, Culture and Society Certificate Program. Julian, welcome to Democracy Now! If you could... We just heard from Professor Antonio Casilli about data workers. You focused principally on Venezuela. If you could tell us what you found among data workers there.
1: Yes, so when I started this project, I actually wanted to focus on Latin America, where I grew up. And the first thing that I found when I started this research is that most of the workers at the time when I started, around 2020, were located specifically in Venezuela. So part of the project in the book is about why Venezuela contains so many of the workers that were powering, like what I call in the book, powering artificial intelligence at the time. I found three reasons for that. The first reason is, of course, the economic conditions of the countries. Since 2014, the economy of Venezuela has been in a crisis, hyperinflation, high unemployment rates, and adding to that, you have then the COVID pandemic starting, increasing unemployment rates with the lockdowns. So it was really, really a dire situation in the country around 6 years ago. The second reason, however, why Venezuela became so prominent in data work is the infrastructure of the country, which was developed by the government. So, for example, people have access to computers that were created in Venezuela, built in Venezuelan factories during the Hugo Chavez years that then were retained by families. And those same computers were the ones used for data work during the pandemic. And then the third reason, which is also an interesting one, is the composition of families in Venezuela. What I found is that from the qualitative interviews, not a single worker was alone. Workers really depending on their families. And during the pandemic, when a lot of people lost their employment, it was just one breadwinner in the house, the data worker, and the entire household was supporting that work through many activities, feeding the worker, doing house chores, and so on. But the family really revolted around data work, and then the neighbors as well. If you lost access to electricity, if you lost access to something, your neighbors would be there to provide support. So this is why I think Venezuela became such a prominent case for data work in Latin America and in the world during the pandemic. Again, the economic crisis, the infrastructure, and the composition of families.
0: And could you tell us how, what were the salaries like for these workers? What were the working conditions like? And who were they working for?
1: So salaries were either very low. Some platforms, remote tasks would pay workers per hour, and it would be 50 cents of a dollar per hour. Other platforms, the majority of them, would pay per task, so it would be a form of piecework. Workers would earn around $2 to $5 per week because of the hyperinflation then. Those few dollars were important for their income, right? And the interesting part is that some workers, and this is tied to the question about the number of workers and their location, some workers would use VPNs to mask their IP addresses, pretend they're in countries like here in the United States, and then get paid more for the same amount of work, pretending not to be in Venezuela. So it's really difficult to, one, estimate who they are, where they are, but also their pay rate really varies across tasks and platforms.
0: And how do they have any idea for what major tech company they're working? Is, like, does OpenAI or Anthropic, how do they employ these workers effectively through, how does it work?
1: So a company would usually approach outsourcing company. Let's say, for example, you have your AI startup, you approach one of the outsourcing companies, for example, Scale AI, which is a company behind remote tasks. Then with that company, you would then create a project and then outsource it to one of their platforms, in this case, remote tasks, and they would have programs, in this case, for Venezuelan workers. Then from the perspective of the worker, you would just see the tasks. In most cases, you don't know who they're working for, what tasks you're doing for, or what the AI that you're doing is in reality. I asked some workers if they had any guesses. For example, one worker was telling me, I think I work for a task related to the military complex because I have to tag roofs and bridges in some deserted place somewhere, but I have no idea where this is, and I have no idea what the company or what the AI I'm training is actually for. So there was really complete invisibility in that regard. The workers would not know who their employers were and what even the AI they were helping develop is.
0: And if you could talk a little bit also about how the workers are monitored and how their work is quantified.
1: Yeah, so like in any case of gig work, the algorithm here is the manager. And there's some cases in which workers, like in the case of Kenyan workers or workers in Madagascar, for example, where they're working for companies inside, they go to an office, like a call center, they're working from a computer, they have their boss around, and they go to a single location. That's what we in the academia call the Business Processing Outsourcing Centers, BPOs. My work in Venezuela was primarily focused on platforms. So the best way to think about it is think of the Uber of data annotation. So you would log into your computer to a platform on your browser, and then you would access the tasks and then do the tasks. And in this case, the algorithms will be the ones, the managerial algorithms, the ones actually controlling the workflow. You would have a timer that would know how long you've been in each task. They would know, try to guess the accuracy of your tasks. They would present the same task twice or three times. So if you're doing different things, the algorithm will think you're spamming, so I'm going to ban you from this task now. So it really was an algorithm put in place to control the workforce and ensure that they were doing the job that the clients wanted them to do.
0: And what was the thing? Were you able to speak to a lot of these workers?
1: Yes, I did.
0: And what was the most frequently reported thing that they told you?
1: Well, one interesting thing is that it really depending on the tasks they were doing, they really varied in terms of payment because of the investments. So, for example, there was this task called Beast Mode in which workers would have to label images in households. Let's say an image of a living room, you have to label the couch as a couch, mirror as a mirror, and so on. And workers would then be paid bonus for this task that were really important for the companies and the firms. In this task, they were very repetitive, most of the cases. And at the time, so this is pre-LLMs, right? So at the time, there was a lot of investments on computer vision, investments, for example, to develop facial recognition algorithms or object identification algorithms. So this is why Venezuela, in which the workers, many of them didn't have knowledge of the English language, were able to tag these objects and train then these image recognition algorithms. Then post-2023, when the investments started focus on large language models, this is when ChatGPT came out, then a lot of that work was moved from Venezuela to places with I would say a colonial legacy with English-speaking countries, so the Philippines or India, in which many of these workers were required to speak English or knowing the English language, then were tasked with any task that would do with language, in the English language in this case. And at the same time, the situation in Venezuela improved a little bit. Oil prices started to increase again. And a lot of these workers then stopped doing data work and went back to their regular activities.
0: Thank you very much, Professor Julian Posada, Assistant Professor of American Studies and Co-Director of the Certificate in Computing, Culture and Society at Yale University. He's the author of the forthcoming book, Platform Extractivism, Data Work, and the People Powering Artificial Intelligence. And that does it for today's show. Amy Goodman will be in Middlebury, Vermont Friday night for a screening of the film about Democracy Now! Called Steal the Story, Please! With the Oscar-nominated directors. Then on to Madison, Wisconsin on Labor Day weekend. Check our website at democracynow.org for details. Democracy Now! Is produced with Mike Burke, Dina Guzer, Anjali Kamath, Messiah Rhodes, Nicole Salazar, Maria Taracena, John Hamilton, Sarah Nasser, Sharina Nadura, Sam Alkoff, Te Marie Astudio, Robbie Karen, Hani Masood, and Diego Ramos. Our executive director is Julie Crosby, and very special thanks to Becca Staley, John Randolph, Paul Powell, Mike DeFilippo, Miguel Noguera, Hugh Grant, Carl Maxer, Dennis Moynihan, David Prude, Dennis McCormick, Matt Ely, Anna Osbeck, Emily Anderson, Dante Toretti, and Buffy St. Marie Hernandez. I'm Nermeen Sheikh. Thanks so much for joining us for another edition of Democracy Now!
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3: 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For the Central Valley, state health officials expect more frequent heat waves than in the past.
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5: The folks that are there, these are your neighbors, these are your friends, these are your kids' friends.
6: If it was not privatized and not for profit, they don't have the same incentive. It's creating this horrific cycle where at every single touch point, from ICE being denied hearings and lack of legal support, every single choke point is designed to keep you there.
7: At the end of that protest, one of the leaders is telling people, we have to go. We cannot stay here because otherwise we are interrupting these people's one chance today to see the sun. If you were to look at the definition of a concentration camp, it's pretty accurate to what is happening.
4: This is Making Contact, a public affairs show bringing you grassroots voices and critical context to help you understand the world and the people who are struggling to make it a better place. Mass deportation has been a top priority during Donald Trump's second presidential term, with a stated goal of 1 million deportations annually. According to an ICE report dated July 20th of this year, the agency has deported over 356,000 people in the 2026 fiscal year, which began last October. The number of people being held in immigrant detention facilities per day rose drastically in 2025, from about 39,000 in January to over 60,000 by last August. This year, that number has peaked at 73,000 detainees being held per day in the United States.
8: All of these facilities are supposed to be non-punitive. From what we've heard from our community members who have been detained there, they feel imprisoned. They feel like they are imprisoned. They don't get proper medical attention. The food is not good. Last year, Jaspal Singh, who was an immigrant, died, unfortunately. It could have been easily prevented.
4: That was immigrant advocate Eduardo Delgado speaking to Sonali Kolhatkar about conditions inside Folkston ICE Processing Center in Folkston, Georgia, for her book, Breaking ICE, Community Defense Against State Terror and MAGA Fascism. To understand how we got here, we have to turn the clock back 45 years. Until the 1980s, immigrants awaiting processing or deportation were usually held in local jails with oversight from the Immigration and Naturalization Service, or INS, ICE's predecessor. During the private prison boom of the 80s, mass incarceration expanded rapidly, including the immigrant detention system. While publicly speaking about the value that immigrants bring to American society, President Ronald Reagan's administration pioneered the use of detention to discourage immigration. And in 1983, their mass immigration emergency plan mandated that 10,000 beds be maintained for detainees. To comply with this initiative, the INS contracted with the Corrections Corporation of America, which is now known as CoreCivic, to build the first private immigration detention facility.
9: It has been our experience at Corrections Corporation that the private sector can provide a timely, effective, and efficient design. Our first turnkey operation was the design, construction, financing, and management of a 350-bed facility in Houston, Texas in 1984 used by the Immigration and Naturalization Service and the Federal Bureau of Prisons.
4: The INS was officially dismantled under the Homeland Security Act of 2003 and split into three separate agencies we know today. USCIS, the U.S. Citizenship and Immigration Services, CBP, which is Customs and Border Patrol, and ICE, Immigration and Customs Enforcement. Contracts with private prison groups continued under the newly reconstituted agency. About 86% of detainees are held in privately owned facilities across the United States. Two of the largest owners of the private ICE detention centers are CoreCivic and Geo Group. Both of these for-profit companies have seen revenue increases in the past year, up to $2.2 billion for CoreCivic and $2.6 billion for Geo Group. ProPublica reporter Erla Treviso says substandard health care is common in the facilities run by these companies.
10: I've talked to people who've been in ping pong between detention centers, and you hear the same stories over and over.

0: including Illinois, Washington, New Jersey, New Mexico, Maryland, and California.
1: As ICE raids ramped up in 2025, investigators from the California Department of Justice visited each of the then seven immigration detention facilities in the state in an effort to understand how the sudden influx of detainees would impact conditions inside. In the report, released May 15, 2026, they found that without exception, the sudden overcrowding in each facility created conditions that were in violation of ICE's own policies and which led to increases in detainee deaths. The report documents declining conditions for detainees who experienced inadequate medical care, delays in medical treatment, overcrowding, inadequate food, excessive use of force by detention facility guards, and inadequate clothing. During a press conference, California Attorney General Rob Bonta shared details from the investigation.
2: Adelanto, in particular, stood out. They're the ones that had the biggest population surge. They're the ones that had the four deaths. The California City Detention Facility, as well, stood out for egregious conditions. They just weren't ready. And they treated the facility like a criminal and carceral facility instead of a civil immigration detention center. We had harrowing stories of older detainees freezing at night because of the cold conditions, lack of access to food and water, health conditions, etc. Adelanto and California City really stood out as being particularly poor, but I don't want to just single them out. It's poor across the board. It's unacceptable across the board. Cruel, inhumane, unacceptable, and below ICE's own standards and the standards you'd want for any human being. California DOJ also noted countless stories about the adverse conditions of confinement and their effects on detainee mental health and quality of life. Otay Mesa Detention Center in San Diego would strip search detainees after each contact visit, which has an overwhelmingly negative effect on mental health and dignity of detainees, as you might imagine.
1: Stacy Tolchin, an immigration attorney based in Pasadena, California, says that one of the worst issues coming out of immigration detention facilities in California is inadequate medical care.
3: I have a case where we have somebody that was detained for 5 months who had already had a lung removed, was already in a very vulnerable position, was detained for no reason, and he had been previously put in removal proceedings, and they not only let him out before because of the medical condition, but they even dismissed the entire case. He's rearrested because of these new policies in 2026. And we kept trying to get him out, and they were saying, no, he's a flight risk. And then finally, we ordered the medical documentation, and the nurse in Adelanto was like, we do not have the capacity to or ability to treat him. He needs a specialist. He was on high on the marker for cancer. And even though they were saying no, we ended up sending those documents over to the lawyers and saying, look, you can't hold him here. And they did release him. And what I've come to do in this last week is to recognize that unfortunately, I'm treating these medical cases like they're preemptive wrongful death cases. If they had died and I was suing for damages, I would go back into these medical records and show them the negligence. And now, guess what? I'm going to try to show them the negligence before the person dies because otherwise the blood is on their hands.
1: Portland-based independent journalist Kevin Foster, who has reported on immigration for Mother Jones, recently traveled to the Otay Mesa Detention Facility in San Diego to better understand what detainees and the organizers on the outside who are attempting to help them are facing.
4: Community members were coming out at least once a week. What the community told me is they were getting people's identification numbers that they had inside the detention center, and that would allow these community members to basically wire them money or give them money for commissary or to make phone calls. And they've discovered a lot of really horrible things, like people didn't have access to the medications that they need, that they hadn't had a piece of fruit in months, or that the food was bad or moldy. They hadn't seen sunlight in a very long time. They hadn't seen grass. Just a very frightening image of what is happening in there, as well as people being stuck in a place that they don't really know why. They weren't convicted of any crime.
1: Now, the Otay Mesa was owned by CoreCivic Group, which is a private prison owner and operator, and they recently sold a number of facilities back to the federal government, to DHS. Can you speak to the impact of those facilities?

0: facilities going back to the federal government's hands. Why would they do that?
1: My understanding, and a lot of the credit on this goes to Sophie Hurwitz at Mother Jones, is that they're buying up these detention facilities so that they can avoid state-level oversight. Since DHS is buying them back up from CoreCivic, they can essentially claim, oh, we have supremacy clause, you're not allowed to come in here and check this out, which obviously is very sketchy and a pretty clear attempt to avoid oversight of the many horrible conditions I already talked about, as well as human rights abuses. Otay Mesa has a number of allegations of rape and sexual assault that have a whole litany of issues and how they're being investigated. The person in charge of that is effectively the warden, who is an employee of CoreCivic, so that's obviously problematic. They're trying to avoid the state getting involved and seeing what is actually happening in there. The thing that is troublingly ironic is that DHS is buying Otay Mesa and California City, the detention centers there, but CoreCivic is still going to operate the facilities. They are still going to profit off of holding all of these people and what people have to pay in commissary and for phone calls. The activist groups are raising tens of thousands of dollars to support people, and that money just burns up so fast because it's extremely costly, especially if people have to make international calls.
0: So these private companies will still stand to profit off of detention facilities they operate without the ability for states to provide more stringent oversight because the feds will now own these prisons.
1: And you look at what is happening in these detention centers, and it's as bad as you can really imagine. Private ownership of prisons raises a lot of serious problems. The incentive structure there is, in a lot of ways, I believe, stacked against the rights of prisoners, and it also contributes to a culture in which we are attempting to lock more and more people up because it is profitable for GEO Group or CoreCivic. It's widely documented that people in many cases are making less than a dollar a day if they're doing labor inside these prisons, and that is effectively slave labor. So it creates this problematic incentive structure, and what DHS is doing, I can't read their mind, but it very clearly seems like they want carte blanche to basically be able to treat people as poorly as they can. And then that also weakens people's ability to defend themselves. In Masuma Khan's case, I've talked with her daughter about her. She faced extreme medical neglect, and there's a lot of suspicion from community members that this is an intentional tactic to basically get people to coerce them into signing deportation papers to get them out of the country as fast as possible. You make people live in just torturous conditions, it makes your deportation machine work faster, and it's extremely cruel, obviously, but do they really care about that? It seems like that's kind of their policy in a lot of ways. If the state was able to go in there and see all of these things going wrong, they could actually charge CoreCivic, at least fine them in some capacity to try to force them to remedy these issues, essentially make it so that it's more costly for them to continue abusing people.
0: You're listening to Making Contact. We'll be right back.
2: 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That's also where you can find hundreds of archival episodes exploring decades of activism and global struggles for social justice. Okay, now back to the show.
0: Welcome back. I'm Mel Buer. Before the break, we heard from immigration attorney Stacy Tolchin about the abysmal conditions inside immigration detention facilities. Tolchin believes the entire process of detention, from detainment to incarceration to release and monitoring, is specifically designed to cause suffering for detainees and make money for stakeholders.
3: It's not just the detention center, it's everything. So what they do now is they put everybody who's in a pending proceeding on a monitoring program, which I think is owned by GEO. So it's everything cumulative. So not only is it detention bodies, but it's also electronic monitoring programs, intensive supervision where people have to be home during certain days, they have ankle bracelets, they have an app. And it's all really unnecessary because the vast majority of people are not flight risks. The vast majority of people are trying to get status. They are affirmatively coming forward, especially these recent arrests. Last week, where we saw people who had been flying domestically, who were arrested, that have pending asylum applications, right? They're already presenting themselves to the Department of Homeland Security saying, hi, I'm here, I'm afraid to go to my home country. I mean, there's no rationale for arresting them, but I do think what they've done is created this turnstile of detentions. Somebody else I know called it the carousel of horror, but basically, they keep getting shot down in these district court decisions where everybody's getting released, and then they just keep rearresting under the same grounds that they lost. So the only thing I can think of is, again, the profit motive and the deterrent effect.
0: Within this carousel of horror, immigration attorneys like Tolchin are working around the clock to ensure that companies like GEO Group see consequences for mistreatment of detainees.
3: It's been rough. We have done habeas work before. Habeas is an action in district court seeking to have somebody released from custody based on the unlawfulness of their detention. And we've done habeas work, I think, in the last 25 years. Prior to 2025, I had done maybe 5 to 10 habeases. And now, oh my gosh, I mean, we've probably done over 100 in the last year.
4: Wow.
3: At least, actually. And then many of them are group habeases. So if you counted everybody together, it's a few hundred people.
4: What's the sort of makeup of some of your clients over the last year?
3: Yeah, so it's totally different now. It used to be that when somebody was detained, it was because of a criminal issue or a fraud issue, something like that. These folks that we've seen detained since January, it really started, honestly, probably in May of 2025, I would say, when the raids hit L.A., and then we started seeing sort of mass detention. These are people who, you know, had very clear standing in the U.S. to remain in the U.S., who have then just been arrested. And I'm still at a loss as to why, except for two reasons. One is profits for the private sort of immigration detention system. And the second is to just instill fear on not only the non-citizen community, but the American community in general, to basically convince people to leave and that the country is now no longer a place for people who are seeking better lives to come.
0: Tolchin is currently working on a wrongful death case against GEO Group, in which a detainee contracted COVID and died as a result of substandard medical care at the Adelanto ICE processing facility in Adelanto, California. Tort law in California is such that attorneys can fight well-financed companies like GEO Group without worrying about how long it might take to see a resolution.
3: What's different in the California law that's really significant is that the statute allows for the recovery of costs and attorney's fees. That's really important because when GEO, who has the deepest pockets in the universe, wants to fight a case against me, this tiny little immigration practitioner, right, and my small little group, they could say, look, we're just going to litigate the heck out of this. We'll never be liable. You guys can't stand up to it. By the state now providing for attorney's fees and costs, that means that we can recover for our time spent. So if I'm going to spend 1,000 hours on a case, which this case is looking like, then we're able to get recovery. And guess what? We can get punitive damages. We cannot get punitive damages against the U.S. government, but now we can, thanks to California tort law. And that all matters because with deep pockets, GEO is not going to care unless that hurts them financially. I think that's probably the only thing that they're going to care about. And I think that's a bit why ICE is trying to take these facilities back, because they, under federal law, have reduced liability. We can't get attorney's fees in these suits for the most part. We can't get punitive damages. the liability lessens to a certain extent. But I think a lot of this just comes down to money. Whatever the state can do to allow vindication of rights, that's really important.
0: What is something that regular community members can do as they learn more about the conditions inside of these detention facilities? Are there ways for them to get involved to support the efforts of immigration attorneys and other organizations that are trying to support detainees?
3: Yeah, there's a few things. The first is obviously financial support of the community groups that are there for the folks and the families that are detained. That's really important. There's obvious players like the ACLU that's been doing amazing work. We work extensively with the ENDALON, which is the National Day Laborers Organizing Network, and the National Immigration Project of the National Lawyers Guild. They're fantastic. I think they're great groups to support. And a lot of them, ENDALON especially, has community actions that you can adopt a corner, things like that, that are great. But right now, you know, it's about the midterms. And we need to hold our representatives accountable and to support candidates to win and to stop this.
0: As GEO Group and CoreCivic continue to profit off of mass incarceration, particularly of detained immigrants, organizers across the country are continuing the work of resisting the Trump administration's mass deportation agenda. Michelle Arkin is an organizer and founding member of No Camps California, an organization that is focused on closing immigration prisons across the state.
5: I think California has found itself in a very unique position because we've had a state that was really passionate about closing private prisons, right? So we successfully did so in 2023. And unfortunately, contracts with these private prison companies stayed in place. Even though we shuttered the facilities themselves, the contracts continued to exist. And so therefore, ICE under this administration's second term, they had the confidence and were empowered to just bypass state laws and start moving people into facilities where GEO Group and CoreCivic had contracts in place, whether it be with the state or the federal government, but they just moved in. Cal City has been my passion project, and so I can speak to that more specifically than any other facility because I was so outraged by the fact that they started to hold human beings in this place before any of the inspections, before any of the proper business license shifts or permits were weighed or granted according to any of the local or state laws that are required for any business to function here.
0: As part of her work, Michelle has spent a significant amount of time meeting with detainees in California City and Adelanto processing facilities, and worked in coalition with other organizations in Southern California to support families who are continuing to feel the impact of ICE raids in Los Angeles and elsewhere. Arkin detailed how disparate groups of organizers have come together to support detained immigrants and their families, particularly in the last 18 months.
5: Because of the different skill sets, because of the different ways that we come together, we can advocate both from a community justice side. So, you know, writing all of the letters of support that need to be included in a habeas petition or in whatever future asylum case, you know, to speak to their value within the community, but then also the innumerable amount of immigration lawyers who are giving their time either pro bono or at an incredibly decreased rate in order to help people who are, you know, in a lot of these cases, the families have lost their sole financial provider. And so then it's fundraising and finding ways to raise funds that help them just keep themselves afloat. But beyond that, raise money for whatever bond, you know, if they get a bond hearing to make sure that they have the dollars to meet it. And then whatever additional legal fees may present as things go on, because as the laws change, they require different things. There are people from every different walk of life who are finding ways to commit time to care for people and to fight for our democracy. And it takes all of them, incredibly academic and intelligent people who are really looking at our laws and seeing where they are manipulating or making use of precedents. And how do we attack that? You know, how do we bring that to our, whether it's local city councils or whether it's to our state government? What bills can we write to codify things that that because of precedents we never assumed, could not believe that our federal government would make use of or manipulate to use to re-enable what I feel at this point is a new slave trade. This is a national issue. This is a worldwide global issue we are talking about. I'm grateful for the fact that there are so many people who are, instead of choosing to hide, are choosing to speak. But these companies are making so much money, and their stakeholders are making so much money, and the truth is being withheld from so many that the stories are so elaborate and convincing. We have incredible rapid response groups that we're working with. We have amazing mutual aid groups that we're working with. We have amazing clergy and legal advocacy groups that we're working with, all of whom facilitate both the care of the communities that we live in, make sure that people who, once they're inside, have any idea what their rights might be, are finding ways that are inventive and ingenious to provide people inside with ways to even represent themselves, to submit the paperwork for their habeas petitions when they've been held beyond 90 days, which is illegal.
0: When asked how concerned neighbors could jump in and help to lessen the impact of ICE raids on their communities, Arkin highlighted the importance of taking whatever skill you already have and putting it in service of this resistance movement.
5: No matter what your gift is, no matter where your passions lie, there is a place for your skill set. And that doesn't mean you have to go protest. In fact, at this point in time, I would say the performative actions, yes, they're valuable, but we have grown jaded even to those actions, right? Those actions have value, but they only have value if, in opening your eyes to what you've seen, you are motivated then to pick up a phone. And if it's just pick up a phone and call your representative and say, here are the bills that say, I do not want this to be part of my state. And if it's not calling your representatives, then it's about figuring out how you can help buy groceries for your community and deliver food to the community members in your life that are too afraid to leave their homes. Or if it's to write a letter to somebody who is in detention, whose life has been so small and so isolated, and where they are manipulating people to try to self-deport because they removed them from their families. We are being taken advantage of and manipulated by our federal government in a way that none of you will see if you don't open your eyes and look, but you will lose everything you care about if you don't open your eyes and find a way to engage.

0: 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I am your host and producer, Mel Buer. The show was also produced by Vanessa Kolb and Dan Pavlish. Ace Estwick is our executive producer and audio editor, and Mark Maxwell is our engineer. 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

Welcome to Building Bridges. I'm Mimi Rosenberg. Today, the occupied West Bank, where Palestinian communities face an accelerating combination of settler violence, military operations, home demolitions, land sieges, restrictions on movement, attacks on water infrastructure, and the destruction of the very means by which people sustain their lives.

try to imagine yourself living in these tents, not for a day, not for a week, not for a month, not for a year. Suppose you imagine yourself that all your life you are going to stay in this tent. Believe me, you will make a gorilla. You will go and fight for your land, fight for your home, fight for your country.

0: would just want to give you the first piece was actually recorded almost 40 years ago. And from there, we moved into a song of the motherland that was also quite old. And from there, segued into a young Palestinian rapper, Shabjid, who continues to relate the spirit and the energy of what? A free, free Palestine. Yes, from the river to the sea. Our guest is Ubay Alabudi. Ubay is a researcher specializing in socioeconomic rights and political economy. He's the editor-in-chief of Al-Dakadomi. I hope I haven't done too much damage to that pronunciation. An Arabic language journal on development. He's also testified before the United Nations Commission of Inquiry concerning conditions in the occupied Palestinian territory. And we welcome back gratefully, Ubay. Thank you for joining us.
1: Thank you, Mimi.
0: Give us a sense of what's going on the ground in the occupied West Bank. And again, thank you so much for joining us.
1: Look, there's an upcoming report that I'm working on that actually frames this as part of the genocide that's taking place against the Palestinian people. According to the Genocide Convention, Article 2, in the present convention, genocide, I'm just quoting it directly, genocide means any of the following acts committed with the intent to destroy in whole or part a national, ethical, ethnical, racial, or religious group. As such, killings causing serious bodily or mental harm. And the third one, which I'm focusing on, is deliberately inflicting on the group conditions of life calculated to bring about its physical destruction in whole or in part. What we can see is that Israel, since its occupation of the West Bank and Gaza Strip in 1967, has worked tirelessly through macroeconomic policies and through physical actions on the ground, whether it was establishing settlements, creating the apartheid wall and confiscating lands, or through the military orders that it has created. They have created a system that transformed the Palestinian economy from an economy that is reliant on agriculture to an economy that is more service-oriented, reliant on migrant workers, Palestinian being migrant workers, going to work inside the Israeli economy and depending on that. On the eve of October 2023, there were about 200,000 Palestinian workers from the West Bank working inside the Israeli economy. Along with those, there are, which constitute around one quarter of the workforce. In the West Bank, the second largest employer is actually the Palestinian Authority, with about another 200,000 Palestinians reliant on it for their livelihoods. What Israel did since 2023, since October 2023, at first it prevented those Palestinian workers from reaching their workplaces, so they basically destroyed their ability to generate income. Second, they restricted access to agricultural lands in Area C through settlement. This was a historic process, but it also culminated in the past 3 years through actions committed by the Israeli government, establishing settlements, establishing Israeli outposts, declaring areas as firing areas where people cannot go, through the repression carried out by the Israeli army, destruction of productive resources, uprooting of trees and plants from Palestinian lands in Area C, especially, which constitutes about 60% of the West Bank and over 90% of the agricultural areas. And three, they set out those militant gangs, Israeli militant gangs, settler gangs, such as the Hilltop Youth, to destroy Palestinian property, livelihoods, and generally attack Palestinians that are trying to reach their lands or are trying to live in their homes across the West Bank. Today, there's a report by Human Rights Watch that states that about 107 communities of the in the West Bank have been partially or completely ethnically cleansed by the Israeli army. So if we take these policies and look at them from a lens of a macroeconomic policy, we understand that the Israeli policies in the West Bank basically destroyed the abilities of Palestinians to have any kind of livelihood, because this was coupled, or is coupled actually, by the Israeli policy of withholding tax revenues, because the Palestinian Authority does not have control over the borders and crossings because it's under occupation, as all of Palestinians are. So Israel collects on behalf of the Palestinian Authority tax revenues at the different crossings on merchandise and goods and people transferring, etc. And instead of diverting these tax revenues to the Palestinian Authority, they have been withholding it partially since 2019 and completely since 1 year and a half ago. So what we are talking about at this moment, that Israel basically destroyed the ability of over 50% of the Palestinian workforce in the West Bank of gaining livelihoods. This is a deliberate act of genocide because it has created a situation where the Palestinian people as a people cannot, those that are living in the West Bank and the Gaza Strip, of course, cannot maintain their lives and livelihoods without the foreign aid of INGOs, of civil society organizations. In order to cement this kind of destruction, the Israeli authorities, they have also imposed sanctions, terrorist designations, against civil society actors, especially Palestinian non-governmental organizations that have been providing aid for the people. And they have also deregistered about 50 international aid organizations, most notably maybe Oxfam, which is one of the biggest aid organizations globally, in order for, because they do not want these organizations to provide aid and assistance for the Palestinians. On top of that, they have outlawed basically UNRWA, United Nations Refugee and Works Agency, which provides aid for about 45% of the Palestinians in the West Bank and 80% of the Palestinians in the Gaza Strip. So if we take these measures collectively, we understand it, that basically Israel has created conditions of life that are insurmountable for the continuation of the Palestinian people to be able to live their lives, have normal lives, have income, buy food, pay rent, be able to sustain ourselves as families, as human beings in this context. And this is not a coincidence. This is actually part of the general structure of the Israeli occupation, which made the Israeli government able, through the various policies they implemented throughout the years, to have this ability to pull a kill switch on the Palestinian economy, which is basically also pulling a kill switch on the Palestinian society in general. I hope this is clear. So this is just quoting it. This can only be described as deliberately inflicting on the Palestinian people conditions of life calculated to bring about our physical destruction in whole and part.
0: One of the things that I had noted in a cursory reading of the UN report is they indicated that, and this may be an underestimation, that at least 3,200 Palestinians have been displaced in the West Bank in 2026 alone through settler attacks and demolitions, for lacking allegedly Israeli-issued building permits. So that was about an average of 17 people every day. I wonder if you can comment more on that and exactly who are the settlers What is the objective of their violence, and what is the relationship between settler attacks, the Israeli military, and the expansion of the settlement? So I want to bring that element into it. So if you could tackle that, I would appreciate it.
1: Well, Israel has basically put a policy in the past couple of years to try to annex as much land as possible in the West Bank. And they have been doing that through a number of measures. One measure is through the planning and zoning, which basically does not take into consideration any of the Palestinian rights or the Palestinian priorities for the planning. And it only favors Jewish Israeli settlers over Palestinian livelihoods. The second aspect for that is using the power of military and military orders to push Palestinians out of their land, out of declaring areas firing zones or no-go zones, closed military areas, etc. And the third instrument, when these two were not enough, is employing militias, settler militias, that are funded by the Israeli government. And this is a fact, actually. There's so much documentation of this funding by the Israeli government and Israeli INGOs that are collecting tax-deducted donations in the U.S. or in Europe in general. And these organizations are funding these settlers to do attacks, stealing, for example, the sheep, which constitute the livelihoods of the people, attacking and burning houses, like what happened yesterday in Al-Fakhit in Yatta, where they burned down a family home while the family was still there of five people, and the neighbors ran out to rescue the family that could have burned to death, actually, including their young toddler. So in general, what we are seeing at this moment is state-sponsored terrorism that has only one aim, which is to ethnically cleanse the Palestinians outside of their lands. In Kusra, one example for that is that the Israeli settlers are attacking Palestinians in the village. The Israeli army declared it as a closed military area, so which means that any Israeli or Palestinian that is present there without a permit would be arrested. And do you know who were the only ones arrested? They were the Israeli peace activists that tried to come and protect Palestinian livelihoods. While the ones that were not arrested were the Israeli settlers that were besieging and attacking the Palestinian homes. So we can see this, that there is a systematic action by the Israeli government to ethnically cleanse the Palestinians.
0: I think another thing that we should mention, you've touched on the issue of people's livelihoods. If someone's animals are attacked, their crops destroyed, their olive trees uprooted, and so on, you're attacking the family's ability to remain on the land. I wonder if you can elaborate on another element of that, which is specifically about the water. I believe earlier this year there was an attack on the wells east of Ramallah to disrupt the principal water supply, affecting roughly an estimated 100,000 Palestinians. Could you talk about that?
1: Well, this is actually part of the Israeli policy since 1967. In 1967, when the Israelis occupied the West Bank and Gaza Strip, one of the first orders, military orders that they issued, was that Palestinians were not allowed to dig any artesian wells to access groundwater. So in this regard, access to water has always been something that the Israelis viewed that they should be able to control it and deny Palestinians water whenever they want. In this aspect, the Israelis, what they did in Ain Samia, which is a main water resource for Ramallah that has been active since even before I would say, the Israeli occupation of the West Bank, is that Israeli settlers have been going repeatedly to that water spring and destroying the equipment there in order to disrupt water supply for the Ramallah area. This spring provides about the needs, 25% of the water needs for the Ramallah government, which includes about 220,000 people. So, and this directly affects the direct water supplies for about 100,000 because there won't be enough pressure in the pipes to bring water for about 100,000 people if Ain Samia is taken out. So, in this regard, what we are seeing is that this is part of the Israeli policies, creating conditions of life for the destruction of the Palestinian people. You're seeing the attacks here are everywhere. You're seeing it on the medical, on the health sector. You're seeing it on the economic sector. You're seeing it on livelihoods. And you're seeing it also on what's happening to Palestinian access to services such as water and electricity.
0: I'm wondering if, as we are looking now at the West Bank, as though and there's Gaza and there's Gaza, and I'm interested in your thoughts about these. I don't see as separate crises or different manifestations of the same struggle over Palestinian land. The issue is about sovereignty and self determination, whether we are speaking about the ongoing catastrophic, indeed ongoing genocide in Gaza, or its expansion in the form of ethnic cleansing in the West Bank. How do we understand, how do you understand the struggle now for Palestine, for its integrity, for its people, and for its history?
1: Well, the contradiction here still remains between the Zionist movement and its allies that want to ethnically cleanse the Palestinians out of historic Palestine and replace them with a Jewish-only population by controlling as much land as possible. This is actually when we used to say this years ago, people used to say, no, you are describing the fringe, the extreme. The Israeli literature does not say that. Most of them say that they want to live here peacefully, etc. But then came this government where the ministers of finance, the minister of defense, the minister of national security have basically said this outright. Yesterday, the Israeli Minister of Finance, which is like one of the most important ministers in the Israeli government, has said that this is an existential battle between Israelis and Palestinians, and it's either the Israelis or the Palestinians. So when we are seeing this, we understand that these are people that do not want to live peacefully with Palestinians. They just want to do everything possible to drive us out. If we are not willing to be driven out, ethnically cleansed from our lands, they will kill us. And if we and those of us who survive the killing and the ethnic cleansing have only one fate of living as slaves. You know, when we used I'm an economics major myself, and we used to study the differences between different modes of production, and when we used to, one part of it was understanding the differences between slavery and the serfs, that used to exist in the medieval period in Europe. And they used to tell us that serfs used to have some rights, and they couldn't be the landlords couldn't kill them without just cause, and they couldn't take their property. While with slaves, they could be killed by their masters at any time. They could be their property. They had no property rights. They had no rights over their livelihoods, nothing. What we are living with as Palestinians today, we are living in slavery, modern day slavery, where our lives are forfeit. An Israeli settler or soldier can decide to kill any Palestinian with zero fear of repercussions. They can destroy our property, steal it with zero fear of repercussions, and they can kidnap us in the middle of the night and detain us, torture us, rape us without any fear of repercussions. I think this is a situation that can only be described as modern day slavery. Today, the biggest slaves, or the biggest population that is living in modern day slavery are the Palestinians under the Israeli military rule.
0: We're speaking with Ubay Alaboudi, the former executive director of the Bisson Center for Research and Development. And I'm wondering, at this point, there's some projection and your thoughts on this, that if there is a defeat of Netanyahu and that government and that government coalition, that that is represents a particular hope for the Palestinians. I wonder about your thoughts on the upcoming elections and what it will mean for the Palestinian continued, because they've never stopped struggling. Never stop struggling for their land, their integrity, their culture, their heritage. So, what do you think is the issue now for the Palestinians that we here can rally around? Is it about the defeat of Netanyahu? Is it, and also, of course, the ask in terms of the United States, who has been the constant uplifter, and whether it people see Israel and the Zionist state of Israel as it's the surrogate of the US, or to some extent the tail wagging the dog, whichever it is, we are complicit. So the ask and the hope and what Palestinians are working on that we can rally around.
1: Well, I think these are important questions, that what can be done in this kind of situation. For me, I would suggest that people need to do the following. First, they need to hold their elected officials accountable for their complicity in the crimes of the Israeli occupation. Second, I think that one thing that individuals can do is also participate in Palestinian solidarity groups, Palestinian boycott, divestment, and sanctions movements, movements that support Palestinian students, Palestinian livelihoods. I think all of these are possible things to do. And I think for us, as also as people of conscience, I think one of the most important things is to be able to organize together. If we organize together, then we can, what do you call it, create a different kind of political spectrum that would actually change this reality. The Israeli occupation could not have continued. Israeli genocide could not have continued without this unconditional support as from the global north, especially from the United States.
0: Well, there we have it, indeed. Ubay Alaboudi, Palestinian activist, speaking to us from occupied Palestine. Thank you, as always, for bringing us this report, and we really please stay safe. The question for those in the United States is not simply what we think about Palestine. It is what responsibility we bear for what is being done with American political, diplomatic, and material support. If we mean never again, it cannot mean never again for some people. It must mean never again for anyone. We must demand an end to attacks on civilians, forced displacement and settlement expansion, protection of Palestinian human rights and self-determination, accountability under international law, and an end to the catastrophic destruction and mass killing in Gaza, and the quietude in our press of what is happening and expanding and accelerating in the occupied West Bank. Palestinian freedom is not a gift for another government to bestow. It is a right. We insist that you stay safe. Continue to direct us for a free, free Palestine from the river to the sea. Obey Alabudi, we thank you for showing us the way and perhaps the struggle of the Palestinians for liberation, as we internalize that, may just free our soul from the fascism that is creeping into the governance of this country as well. Free, free Palestine. Thank you so much.

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1: This is Jim Costello for KCBP 95.5 FM Community Radio. Today we're speaking with Sandy Lawrence. Dr. Lawrence completed his medical residency at UC San Francisco, where he incidentally gave his first lecture on nuclear power, possibly a portent of his interest to come. In 1983, he came to Modesto to teach in the UC Davis Family Medicine Residency Program at Scenic General Hospital. He focused on obstetrics and care for individuals with HIV. Along with his nurse midwife wife, he delivered thousands of babies. Some of you may remember him from those days. I certainly do, as I was a physician's assistant at the public health department. Over the years, Dr. Lawrence has developed a keen interest in climate systems, energy systems, and epidemiology, and has delivered lectures on these topics at various venues. Retired from medicine, he has now become an author, climate activist, and as he says on his website, an adventurer. He has become an author of climate fiction novels, for which he has been nominated for several awards. He also maintains a daily blog through which he publishes all sorts of articles and information on science, biology, and climate change, and distributes them on multiple social media platforms. Welcome to the program, Sandy.
2: Jim, nice to be here.
1: Okay, before we delve into what you are doing now, tell us about some of your background and how you got interested in science, medicine, and environmental issues.
2: I could certainly do that. I think back to my high school years, Ashley, and realized as I left for college at age 18 that I had been worried about nuclear weapons and nuclear proliferation, and I had been worried about overpopulation, and those actually are two of my concerns to this day. I actually rejected the idea of going into medicine until I was age 20, and then finally succumbed to the family curse. My father, grandfather, and now son and daughter-in-law are all doctors as well. It was hard to avoid.
1: Wow.
2: I had been teaching really all my life. I started in high school. I was a summer camp counselor. I started chess clubs in middle school and high school. And so I think I've been teaching pretty much all my life. The incident in San Francisco, when I was a resident still, I had no memory of how exactly I got hauled into that. But I think it was the time I realized I had a public voice, or as my wife phrases it, I fell in love with the sound of my own voice.
1: Now, you went on to become interested in environmental issues in a more broad way than just nuclear power and nuclear weapons.
2: Absolutely. In fact, I think even from my undergraduate years, where I had people like Paul Ehrlich, who's one of my professors, and John Holdren, co-teaching a couple of classes I took when I was a freshman and sophomore, I've been interested in environmental issues of all types for really my entire life. By the way, that phrasing on the website about being an adventurer, that wasn't my idea. And the encapsulation below it, that was all by my sidekick publisher.
1: Uh-huh.
2: Sidekick Press.
1: Did you have any childhood heroes who inspired you to pursue these paths?
2: It's hard to say. Some historical people, such as Darwin and others of that ilk back in the 1800s. I'm fascinated by that century and all the good science that was accomplished back then. I think some of the people in college, two names that I mentioned, were clearly informed of some of my thinking along the ways. I also had a couple of really excellent people in terms of my education at UCSF. I had Phil Hopewell, who was a pulmonologist, and James Green, who was an obstetrician. So these are people that really have touched me in a significant way and helped inform the kind of medical work that I was going to be doing later on.
1: Did your relationship with your patients in your medical practice, especially those with HIV, help you or inspire you in the attitudes you seem to express in your current work?
2: I would have to say that was a work of love, taking on the HIV cases. I actually started the spring of 1983 when we were still deciding what the name was going to be. It's about 2 years before you had a good blood test and about 3 years before the first suitable antiretroviral drug. It was classic clinical medicine. I saw a lot of exotic infections and neoplastic diseases that most primary care people just never have a chance to see. But I also recognized that these were people that were often ostracized, and it was important for me to provide good medical care for them.
1: Sure. Yes, that was a time when there was a lot of stigma associated with HIV, and a lot of people were afraid of it in the general population. My own father was thought to have had HIV at one time. And the hospital response was scary.
2: Scary in what way, Jim?
1: When they thought he might have HIV, they hustled him into isolation, and everyone treated him like he was a pariah, even though we knew, my wife and I knew, that you only got HIV through bodily fluids and that ordinary protective measures would be fine. But people treated him as if he had the plague of some kind. Finally, they came around a little bit, but a lot of people were afraid of him as a patient.
2: I have to admit at this point, and though I said it,

0: Recently spoke with someone who actually remembered you delivering their baby.
1: Almost all my obstetrics was carried out back when we were in Bellingham. And also because of my intense interest in infectious disease and my great love of obstetrics, at the interface, I think I delivered the first 7 patients in Modesto that were HIV infected.
0: Wow. So now let's jump to your now being in climate fiction author. You've written 3 books, Fossil Dragon, Climate Dragon, and Cloud Dragon. And your climate fiction novels, or cli-fi novels, according to one description, quote, explore disasters without descending into apocalypse, offering a thread of optimism rather than despair. Set in present-day Washington, these stories unfold in a world teetering on the edge of ecological crisis. Here, dragons are not fantasy creatures, but powerful metaphors, for the climate-driven catastrophe is hurtling toward us, fierce, urgent, and impossible to ignore. What gave you the idea to write novels in this genre, and were you influenced by any previous science fiction writers or novelists now or while you were growing up? Were you a great reader as a child?
1: I have always been a great reader, and there were certainly science fiction authors like Isaac Asimov and Michael Crichton and others that were influences on me. I would have to say when I started writing in 2019, Fossil Dragon, by the way, is number 1 chronologically, but is going to be the last one published because I'm in the midst of editing that, though I have a full manuscript now. And I can say that what drew me to this idea was that while I've been giving lots of teaching in high schools, in other venues, service clubs, at our local university here at Western Washington University in Bellingham, I gave 3 of the lecture series actually for their alumni groups. I gave what was called the Huxley Lecture back when it was called that, and a couple of lectures in the geology department as well. So I love to teach. I've always liked to teach. But I have to tell you that I considered this creative nonfiction, and I struggled with that for about 2 years until finally people, much more experienced writers, finally got it through my thick skull that if I made up all the characters and argued that it was near future, that I couldn't call it nonfiction. So I never fancied myself a novelist, but I guess that basically is where I am. I should explain, though, what climate fiction actually consists of, what my own personal description of what that is, my own definition. There are 2 basic components. The first is there need to be a number of climate events throughout the book. For example, the most recent one published, Cloud Dragon, has 10 different climactic events or climate events. There's a flash flood, there are lightning storms, there are intense hailstorms, landslides, all kinds of things happen in the book. At the same time, the main characters need to be very much invested in the idea of trying to combat climate change. So I have both things. That's my definition, need both events and characters that all relate to climate.
0: I wanted to ask you about your methods for writing your novels. Your chapters' headings seem to contain many meaningful quotations, many of them from a wide variety of cultural sources. Among the many wise voices you consulted, you must have done a tremendous amount of reading to find them. Are there any of those voices that have particularly motivated you or were important for you?
1: What I have learned along the way, those parts just in front are called epigraphs. Given copyright law, I have switched over to the idea of trying to collect quotations that would be useful but published before 1930. And so it took a whole lot of work just finding the right quotations, but also whole lot of work and a lot of nonfiction book reading and other sorts of learning to be able to incorporate all the climate information into the books.
0: There are 3 quotations. Maybe they're in your books. I don't know. One was Chance Favors the Prepared Mind by Louis Pasteur. The Wise Man Knows That He Does Not Know by Socrates. And then the one that's falsely attributed to Edmund Burke, the only thing necessary for the triumph of evil is for good men to do nothing. And apparently that was thought to be Edmund Burke, but wasn't really. And nobody knows who actually originally said it, but the idea is still good. One person, scholar of Edmund Burke's, took issue with that statement, and he said, Burke was sometimes exorbitant, but he was never silly. And the thing that strikes you about this saying on a moment's reflection is how little sense it makes. The silence of good men isn't the only thing necessary for the triumph of evil. The persons advancing the evil, whether in command or the rank and file, must be strong and determined, and the lukewarm must be either cowed into submission or willing to go along because the evil seems to prosper. One of the Edmund Burke scholars. So did you use any of these quotations in your own work? I haven't gone through all your novels, so I don't know.
1: No, I have to say not one of them, but those are

0: most excellent possibilities. There are thousands and thousands of quotations out there. What I will say, besides trying to only get things before, get pieces of quotation that are before 1930, I've also learned that you need to very carefully research and find out the validity of the attribution of the quotation. For example, there were two wonderful quotations by Ernest Hemingway. And so my publisher and I went to the Ernest Hemingway Historical Society, and they reviewed both of those and say both of these have been inerrancy, an error, have been attributed to Ernest Hemingway, but there's no support for that at all. So feel free to use them. You can mention that. And so that's exactly what I do. I use two of them as epigraphs, I think, on the epilogue of the last book. So I could freely use it because there is no one to claim them.
1: Now, I noticed your chapters are relatively short and contain a lot of scientific information given by experts who become characters. Are you one of the few fiction writers, I would say, who post footnotes at the end of your book?
0: Actually, I think there are others as well. Michael Crichton actually is a good example of that, a lot of footnotes on all the work that he does. I will say, if you look carefully, you'll see some superscripts throughout FIBS, all the way from chapter one on, and there must be 7 or 8 pages of tiny font footnotes at the very end of the book. Lisa Daly and I both agreed we didn't want to have footnotes on a book of fiction. So those little numbers there, you can actually refer and find out all the different sources that I have.
1: Has anybody told you you're a pioneer in this method, or you mentioned some other people have done it, but I've never run into any novels quite like yours, written in the way they are?
0: I will say I don't consider myself a pioneer. I think I'm, if anything, standing on the shoulders of giants, another nice attribution. There certainly are other much, much better known authors. And probably the best one I would suggest thinking about is Kim Stanley Robinson. He is considered by many to be the dean of climate fiction. And it came into being in about 2005. And I've seen him actually speak in a group, and he's a fine writer. I spent about a year seriously reading as much climate fiction as I could, The Water Knife, The Ministry for the Future, etc., by various authors, to get a fit sense of what it was about. But I don't read much climate fiction now. In fact, ironically, almost anything I read is nonfiction now, because I'm almost trying to learn new things. I try and really research as much as possible and go for maximum verisimilitude aside from the imaginary characters.
1: So when did you actually make the decision that you were going to write climate fiction novels?
0: Well, I will say it was just before COVID. It was sometime in 2019, and the actual date is lost in the mists of history. I can't tell you what month it was. I can tell you, as a first-time writer at that point, that first-time fiction writing, it took me months to get the first chapter of the first book done. It took a long time. Thing I would say is that I got better at going along. I've had a number of different classes and writing conferences and that sort of thing. So it has been a long journey, as we say, a long writing journey to get to the point that I am now.
1: Now, your books have been nominated for some awards, and you have had book signings. You did one in Modesto, didn't you?
0: I did, actually, in Barnes & Noble. This would have been back in about 3 years ago. And I had some of my former residents, who are now faculty in the family medicine group, the residency, a homecoming in many respects. It was very nice to be there.
1: Good.
0: My wife and I both also went to go see labor and delivery at Doctors Medical Center, because that's where most of our deliveries took place over the years. I had 3 different hospitals that I did deliveries in.
1: Now, I noticed many of your reviews are by scientists and academics. Have you received feedback from the general public in a way that you can determine?
0: In some sense, yes. And I have to say that's partly because of the amount of posting that I do. I post almost on a daily basis, not when I'm traveling, but otherwise I'm there almost every day. I figure 300 a year. And so since I've done north of 1,400 posts, about 5 years of doing that, that actually consumes at this point more of my time and effort to put that together than actually working on doing novelistic writing. Those are two different soapboxes. The first one is writing books. I slowly came to the realization with all the social media that I was doing, which I had never anticipated doing before this all started, that really I'm reaching more people with that than I am with the books so far. Until I sell that 1,000,000 copies and you start seeing my books in the airport bookstores, what I could say is that I had an experience just recently with Reddit being one of the 10 social media that I go to daily. I posted something about essentially the people that the ICE workers that were arrested 2 firefighters in my part of the country up here in the Pacific Northwest. So that was the post, ICE targeting or ICE arresting firefighters. And on Reddit in particular, it's not uncommon to get a fair number of comments or a fair number of views, and Reddit calls them views, but that one exploded to well over 100,000 views.
1: Wow.
0: So I think a lot of writers would give their left kidney to be able to get that much exposure. I wouldn't actually suggest donating a kidney, but if they feel really altruistic, they could go ahead and do so. But no more than once. At any rate, so that's also very important to me. So that blogging that I do on a regular basis.
1: I'm on LinkedIn, so I see your LinkedIn posts as well as now I'm subscribing to your blog, so I see those too, which are essentially the same, I think. Have you gotten much pushback from some of your postings by the scientific community, some of the information you post?
0: What's interesting is probably on LinkedIn more than any other, what will happen is people will weigh in typically with negative comments that become the target in some sense. One of the people that follows me who pointed that out to me, that sometimes the same people were commenting, I recognize their names. I can look at the source and see that they are often in large companies, even the CEO or other officer of that company. They sometimes put up the same post, the same diagram, the same photo. I suspect some of that is bot activity. I would say most of the comments they get on LinkedIn are frankly negative if I do something inflammatory. If I talk about electric vehicle chargers, I talk about electric vehicles, I talk about fossil fuel, then they pile on in a big way. What I've decided is it's very important to maintain comity, calm, and not respond in any kind of hostile or belligerent way at all. And so what I try and do is just calmly point out what I'm trying to argue and show them the error of their ways. I don't even phrase it that way, much, much calmer than that. With climate change, we can't leave anybody behind. Ultimately, we have to persuade everybody of the criticality of dealing with this. And so I try and draw these people in, get them to read, and that's what I'm at. That's what I'm all about.
1: Yeah, we've run into that with our, the Modesto Peace Center has a Facebook page, and
0: Yes.
1: Ken Schroeder, who you may possibly remember, posts a lot of things along peace and justice. And then, of course, we're having lots of vigils and demonstrations now, like people all over the country are doing. We let down our guard a little bit last week, and we had over 80 comments made within a space of a few hours. Many of them snarky, and then people get into the tit for tat. They keep trying to come back. So basically, we took down the post, and now we're going to be much more selective about what we allow on the page. If it gets reasonable criticism, is fine, but all of these kind of wild swearing, snarky comments are we'll delete and block. We have to block some people because that's what they do. They go on a Facebook page or social media and they just make snarky comments or post weird information.
0: I understand that. I understand entirely. And yet, my bias is really just the converse. I welcome controversy and try and deal with it calmly. I essentially never take down a post and I leave it there. And I know that as the writer of the original post, I have ever to have that option. I could take something down. But as I leave that up there, I try and respond calmly. My problem is I get so many responses sometimes, hundreds, and as I mentioned, even much more than that recently, I can't respond to all of them. It would chew up way too much of my time. So I have at least one person that helps me respond to some of them. And then my response to an individual, I will then post back up in the mainstream so that everybody gets to see it as well. I think that's important. There may be two people on Facebook that I've ever blocked, ever don't like to do that either. So that's just my personal philosophy is leave it up there, let it rip, and respond to it.
1: Yeah.
0: Yeah.
1: I'll talk to Ken about that and we'll see what we should do. We can always change our mind or modify what we do.
0: What you might do is maybe have him go to LinkedIn and see some of the responses that I get and how I try to handle some, but certainly not all of them. They're just way too many.
1: Okay.
0: The other obvious point is when you get a ton of responses to something, who is actually going to be reading all of those? I see it on the New York Times, which I will very rarely comment on, that there'll be up to 1,000 responses. I will read the one before I post and maybe the one after, but no one is going to go and read all of those. I think the original post is what counts. Let that stand for itself. Make that as meticulously accurate as feasible, and then go with that. Because most people are not going to read much more than that.
1: I subscribe to the online version of the New York Times, and I actually like their comment section. They get a lot of positive or seem to be well-informed commentary and not too much snarky stuff. And I think they either take it down or.
0: I don't know if they do. Do they editorialize in that sense or edit in some sense
1: I
0: and take
1: don't
0: out the
1: know. They
0: things
1: do
0: that
1: have
0: aren't
1: some
0: there?
1: guidelines, I think, for postings, but I don't know for sure if they actually take down certain responses. They might or might not, but I'd have to read their criteria again to see. Yeah, I like reading them because the New York Times ran an article about Dr. Fauci, a historical article about him, his life, and what he's done in medicine. And the responses were overwhelmingly positive from physicians, scientists, other people who knew him or worked with him at one time or another. He's sort of my hero.
0: I would phrase it thus, like, Anthony Fauci is a national treasure. I was at the first and third HIV conferences, international conferences, both in San Francisco, so I was able to attend since they were closed. I don't remember for sure, but I'm pretty certain he was there, at least one of those two. So I may have actually seen the man, but I don't recall.
1: I think PBS has a documentary about him. He showed a lot of courage when he met with all the HIV patients who thought he was elitist. He turned around and worked for them to try to, during the AIDS epidemic. He's done a lot of tremendous work. And I didn't know it, but he has his own laboratory for vaccine development and things like that. I read a statistic that said he's the seventh most quoted scientist or physician in the medical literature, which is astounding. So he's got his name on all sorts of papers developed. Of course, he works in with colleagues and students and all sorts of people, probably his advisor. The other thing that I appreciated about him was not only his science, but he maintained a practice, a medical practice, where he saw patients. He explains why he did that, and his patients love him, of course. So anyway, he's very impressive. My wife picked up his book and has read it. Just as an aside, the other person who's really fascinating to read about is Francis Collins. He's written a book called The Road to Wisdom. He's so unassuming, so humble about his own abilities. He comes into a room with scientists and he feels awkward because there are all these famous scientists and brains in the room and he feels out of place. Yet, when you read his books, he's clearly among them in terms of intellect and humanity, basically. It's an outstanding book if you decide to pick it up.
0: I should throw in a comment then. Yes, he is an outstanding scientist and also very worthy of respect. But I have to say also that I don't actually read much medicine anymore. Sometimes it infects a disease. What I really focus on is reading about climate science, reading about energy systems, some epidemiology, the electric grid. Those are my areas of real fascination now. Yes, I have chosen some exotic infectious diseases, especially in books 2 and 3, diseases never seen in the Western Hemisphere. And because of my own medical background, I was able to put some really accurate and credible information in there in those chapters. But yes, I'm sure that would be a great book. But I have a stack. I got a stack of unread books. I have a stack of books that I have read and underlined and then taken sometimes 3 to 4 pages of notes in the back. And then I have to transcribe that information. And that's just a whole lot of work. There's no end to the amount of work that I have on my desk all the time.
1: So a phrase I read struck me in what I previously read about your book, without descending into apocalypse, offering a thread of optimism rather than despair. You use the word thread, which means barely there, maybe. A scientist friend of mine is very pessimistic about the Earth's future and does not think humans can stave off our own extinction or at least a massive catastrophe. But you have a different take.
0: I have, I like to think, rigorous, rational, unchanging optimism about what the future holds. I will say that in my chosen subgenre of climate fiction, I think it really should be its own category of sci-fi, that unlike the great majority of authors, that I am pre-apocalyptic and optimistic, whereas most of them are post-apocalyptic and often very pessimistic. Even in Kim Stanley Robinson's last book, The Ministry for the Future, in the first chapter, 10 million South Asia or Indians, South Asian, die in a heat wave. And that is veritably possible if things get out of control. But again, I am pre-apocalyptic and they are post-apocalyptic and pessimistic. So I've drawn that distinction between my work and what I see a lot in sci-fi. Oh, by the way, again, those are not my words. That thread was Lisa Daly again. She's also my webmaster and recently updated my website in great detail. And so that's been very useful to me. So all the blogs are mine, but some of the other verbiage so far, until she teaches me a little bit more about the pages and not the posts, I will be able to start taking over the care of all the pages as well.
1: And there's a quote from your introduction to Cloud Dragon. I will read it. For most people alive today, it will be clear how this great struggle will turn out before the end of their existence, for better or worse, joyfully or regretfully, sustainably or untenably. I don't know myself. I don't know how this is going to turn out. I certainly worry about it, but I'm not going to be alive when the massive results occur, which I think they will. We've gone way past the temperatures we should be at, and even if what I've read, even if we stop carbon and things in the atmosphere today, we're still going to be in for a pretty rough ride for a long time.
0: I was sorry to hear you talk about your scientist friend who felt incredibly pessimistic, because I think there is a lot of optimism for the future. One is the rapid penetration of electric vehicles of all types, not just cars, but in many parts of the world, either two-wheeled or three-wheeled vehicles that are electric. There is a huge deployment of solar energy, mainly in China. Because of their excess production, Pakistan now has a whole lot of rooftop solar, which has been a real transformation for the electric grid in Pakistan. And a lot of other good examples like that. So again, I never said anything about a sliver of hope. I won't change that. I think Lisa likes that formulation, so I will let that lie. At any rate, I would be more optimistic, and I think rigorously optimistic.
1: Yeah, I've noted you point that out, and other people have pointed that out, that there are many positive efforts going around the world to address the issues you brought up. However, our federal government appears to be heading in the wrong direction. And I can't wait for that direction to change. Do you have any comments on where our country is for the most part?
0: I can tell you that I am likewise concerned about what's going on with the body politic of this country right now. We are headed in the wrong direction in many ways, but the energy transition is going to be accomplished, even if some people will have to be carried kicking and screaming to get there over time. The penetration of solar will continue. Wind is going to be forcibly slowed down to a significant degree, and that's very unfortunate. And the classic example of that would be the Revolution site off of Connecticut and one other small state, maybe Vermont, that was halted in its tracks when it was 80% installed, and by early next year, by the first half of next year, was going to be providing power for about 350,000 people, and now that's shut down, and that's just a travesty.
1: Yeah, I read about that, and we're in kind of a twilight zone. I keep expecting Rod Serling to pop up any time. In fact, someone posted a doctored picture of our president in the Oval Office with Rod Serling standing behind him. Young people probably won't get that reference, but a lot of the older people do. We've come to the end. Is there anything you would like to say in closing, summary?
0: I did not have anything particularly planned. I should have thought about an epigraph at the end, or an epilogue at the end. I would reiterate the fact that I think people should be a lot more optimistic. People need to get involved, and that's what I'm trying to do with this book. I want to educate people, but I also want to move them to action. Yeah. So it's not enough just to get to purchase an EV. It's not enough to get an induction cooktop. Not enough to get rooftop solar. You also need to think about cutting back on international travel. My last big trip in 2015, I resolved, and my wife's not happy about this, that I wasn't going to travel off the North American continent except to some parts of Central America and to Hawaii because we have three relatives on the Big Island. So people need to start giving up one trip per year because often everything they've done at home can be undone by one trip overseas, one round trip. In terms of the carbon emissions that they put into the atmosphere and ocean, about a quarter of that ends up in the ocean. Some of the CO2 released will still be around 1,000 years from now. So they really need to really think hard about that. I had great interest, by the way, in electric flight and almost had a chance to get on an electric airplane up here in Vancouver in BC, but missed my chance. And I'm still hoping that will come to fruition at some point. So maintain optimism, work on everything you do individually. You've got to work collectively. There's no way that one person at a time in an atomistic kind of way is going to be able to turn the country around. But if we work together collectively, actions such as belonging to Peace Health and working with them, I think that's actually the way we're going to solve this problem.
1: Thank you, Sandy, for speaking with us today. This is Jim Costello for KCBP 95.5 FM Community Radio. Today we have been speaking with Dr. Sandy Lawrence. Thank you for listening.
0: My pleasure, Jim.

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The Modesto Parks Recreation and Neighborhood Department is bringing the films and the popcorn. 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

0: beauty of the city, heartbeat of the crowds, voices of the towers, mass coiled at the corners, quiet of the loud, soft heart of our science, softness of the sky, soft gray of the glare, soft world of the city, maze moving, all as one. Hot love of the sun, hidden by high risen, thousand soft hearts high, resting in the traffic when the traffic engines cry.
1: Soft world of progress in a million hearts of style, sound of soft little humming warm electric sky, cow of the good people. Of the vision, spirit in the clay, new life in the earthen, absolute transform, a swarm of zero angels, worshipping as one, cow of this cool soft world, bright night today of love.
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1: Welcome to Ukraine 242, a weekly program featuring interviews with people on the ground in Ukraine and around the world, responding to events and issues since the Russian invasion. I'm Ursula Rudenberg at Pacifica Network. Humans have lived in the territory of modern Ukraine for over 300,000 years, and organized civilization dates back to about 7,500 years. In the late 19th century, Kievan Rus was established, the powerful medieval Slavic state which became the cultural and political foundation for modern Ukraine. With this backdrop of deep history, this week, Ukraine celebrated the 35th year of its current independent nation-state. August 24th is its official day of independence. I'm actually currently in the Ukrainian city of Ivano-Frankivsk, where I was able to observe the modest street fair, no parades, and no fireworks for obvious reasons. The main display? Individual, quiet, and quite elegant. The majority of people, men and women, wore all types and colors of shivankas, traditional embroidered clothing which have become the symbol of Ukrainian cultural identity.
2: Hi, Ursula. Nice to see you.
1: I asked my Ukrainian host, Stanislav Onishchuk, to help us understand what exactly Independence Day means here, a complex topic that somehow never seems to get easier. Stanislav introduces himself and tells us in a few words about what he does. And then we get on to the topic of Independence Day in Ukraine.
3: Stanislav Onishchuk, head of the first voluntary surgical hospital, Brass, Ivano-Frankivsk, Ukraine. Before, we were just private hospital for aesthetic surgery. And at the very beginning of full-scale invasion, we transformed into public hospitals to heal war traumas and wounds. We were just volunteers for first half a year. Then we get funding from international organizations. And now we are funding from the city hall of Ivano-Frankivsk and from the state of Ukraine. And we keep working with the healing of bones and joints traumas, mostly for Ukrainian defenders. We have treated more than 7,500 people.
1: So August 24th is the Independence Day for Ukraine. Stanislav, what does the Independence Day mean for Ukraine?
3: Now, in the time of full-scale war, I think the meaning of Independence Day of Ukraine is very important to every Ukrainian, and we appreciate it much more than we did before. Now we understand the price for independence, and even my kids are learning the history in schools. Probably the kids don't know too much about war, you know, because they are kids, but their question about the history, their question about the state, I think that even small kids now pay a lot of attention to what is to be Ukrainian. So I could say that for last years, the understanding of the meaning of independence and the value of Independence Day is much more than it was before. Actually, it's an important point that it's not just the 35th anniversary of independence. It's 35th anniversary of restoration. Because Ukraine was independent even before. Our history of independence starts in 17th century in the Cossacks era, where the first Ukrainian state was declared as Sich Zaporizhka. Almost 400 years ago. Then, at the beginning of 20th century, when the Russian Empire was fallen, Ukraine did it again, and we did Ukrainian People's Republic. We did the Declaration of Independence, People's Republic of Ukraine. Unfortunately, the life of this republic was not so long because of Soviet Union army. But anyway, we was independent in the past. And now, in 1991, we did it again. So, I would say it's not the day of starting independence, it's the day of restoration of independence.
1: according to what you're saying, the country has essentially declared its independence at least three times.
2: Yeah.
1: I mean, also, it developed prior to that, right? I mean, it's an old civilization.
3: Yes, and I would say that it's like good for me as Ukrainian to understand that our history of fighting for independence and our history for fighting for state is not a couple of years. It's many, many centuries. And we were always fighting for our freedom and for our independence for ages, even when we were under Soviet Union. Resistant Ukrainian army. We were fighting against Soviet army in woods, in mountains, and even in villages. And it was non-stop fight, you know, even in the times of Soviet Union. And the members of Ukrainian insurgent army

0: But the majority was very scared about the Russian special army or special forces, you know, because if you say wrong word or wrong sentence or wrong statement, you can be sent to Siberia right in the same day, or you can be killed and nobody can stop them. So the Ukrainian insurgent army were for sure representatives of the population here, but they were like brave enough to go fighting.
1: Did they live in secret, kind of like a guerrilla army?
0: Yes, very often they lived in like woods or in mountains in special secret homes. And there are many such homes now as in museums, and you can visit them and see how they lived a century ago. And I am pretty sure that quite big part of members of that army live hidden life. They had like official life in their town or city, and at the same time, they were kind of suppliers of that army. And I believe that there were a huge amount of people who were not in the army as a fighters, but who were supplying that kind of army. It's very important. Without food or without medicine, without clothes, and a lot of different stuff, no one army could survive. So the supply is a very important part of the resistance.
1: You know, in the 1980s, I was living in the East Village in New York City, and I remember the Ukrainian Liberation Front. We Americans were kind of confused about who they were
0: Yeah,
1: via
0: that's a
1: air.
0: very important thing because it was quite hard to show this voice in the world. Because for very big country with quite big territory as Soviet Union, and with like very powerful media voice and huge money they spent for their voice in the world, it was much easier to say what authorities of Soviet Union would like to say than to hear people from just population, you know, because population was not agree with what authorities said.
1: So it's a very interesting Independence Day, isn't it? What is the actual event connected to August 24th? What happened on August 24th, 35 years ago?
0: Yeah, thank you for this question. At the beginning of 1991, there was a like kind of signs of finishing the Soviet Union, and in March 1991 there was Soviet Union vote for do people like to keep the Soviet Union or not, and every part of Soviet Union could make their own decision. Ukraine did vote to be independent in the future.
1: My understanding is that Ukraine was the first country that said they wanted to break from the Soviet Union. Is that correct? So they set the example for the other countries.
0: And using this referendum of March 1991, the Ukrainian parliament did vote for full independence. And that vote of Ukrainian parliament, based on the result of the referendum, was the 24th August 1991.
1: Let me see if I got this straight. So there was a referendum about whether to stay with the Soviet Union, or, and the referendum showed that the general public wanted to break away from the Soviet Union. And so then on the 24th of August, the Ukrainian parliament at that time voted to break free from the Soviet Union.
0: It was because of two reasons. The first reason was the result of referendum that we want to be independent part of Soviet Union. And on the other hand, we had some destructive processes in Soviet Union that allowed Ukrainian parliament to vote for full independence.
1: Are you saying that there was weakness in the Soviet Union that allowed that to happen?
0: Internal problems between police and Moscow. There were some troubles inside the Soviet Union power. And using that weakness, we were allowed to vote for Ukrainian independence, using that very short time weakness.
1: So the Soviet Union wasn't able to really
0: React.
1: resist what Ukraine was doing.
0: So we used the result of referendums that the national parliament understood that the population of Ukraine wanted to be independent. And using that weakness in Soviet Union power, we were able to vote for that. And

0: I know that the period of that weakness was very short, so probably a few days after it was like impossible.
1: Really? Wow, interesting.
0: So it was very unique using of the short time possibility.
1: But then the other countries in the Soviet bloc began to break free too.
0: Ukraine was one of main countries. Ukraine, Belarus, and Russia was like three biggest
1: Sure.
0: parts.
1: And a lot of the Soviet weapon industry was in Ukraine, really.
0: Yeah, industries and military system and probably political systems were very, very connected.
1: So that's the event that's celebrated now as the Ukraine Independence Day, even though the national identity of Ukraine, as you pointed out, goes back much, much longer to many other attempts to be an independent country.
0: And all this history, I would say, make us very proud that we are Ukrainians because we have so heroic history, I would say.
1: You've also been given the opportunity to redecide many times whether you are a country or not, right?
0: Yeah. And I think it's also important to say that when you lost something, after you take it back with the struggle, with like many efforts paid for that, the value of this thing is much more than you just take it without a fight, you know? And if you lost something and a few times or many times and take it back with many, many fights and many struggles, you understand the price and the value of this thing is very, very big. So I would say it's the same with the independence for every Ukrainian. We understand that we were not given the independence. We were fighting for it for ages.
1: And so now, based on what you said at the beginning of this conversation, it's happening again. You say that your children now are engaged in that same process of learning that freedom isn't, naturally given, that they are themselves now thinking about what they are as Ukrainians because of this war, right?
0: Yes, and they are, I would say, they are happy that they are Ukrainians and they show it. Kids, they are open and honest, and I understand that it's kind of fancy. I don't know if it's the correct word. It's fashionable for them to understand that they are Ukrainians.
1: It's cool to be Ukrainian, that's what you're
0: Yeah,
1: saying?
0: yes, absolutely correct. It's not like they have taken it from teachers or from parents. They just live their life, and it's cool for them to understand that they are Ukrainians.
1: It's a form of patriotism, is to be cool.
0: I think yes, it's really that.
1: So why is it cool?
0: I think I need to ask them, but as far as I understand, to imagine themselves as a part of the population who fights, who not just sitting and waiting for something, who chose their future, who fight for their future, who is independent, I would say, is also the part of this cool stuff, you know, especially for kids.
1: Or as the campaign says, brave like Ukraine, right?
0: Yes, and it influences kids as well.
1: Yeah.
0: It influences them.
1: You're listening to Ukraine 242. I'm Ursula Rittenberg from Pacifica Network, speaking with Ukrainian Stanislav Onishchuk, who is sharing information about the meaning of Independence Day in Ukraine. August 24th was Ukraine's official 35th day of independence. In the first part of this conversation, you've spoken about the long-standing determination of Ukrainians to be their own nation independently. Many Ukrainians I've spoken with have talked about the Russian influence in Ukraine, where Ukrainian culture was not cool, it was seen as inferior to Russian culture. I remember one of the women that I spoke with briefly after the full-scale invasion started, and she was telling me how she was finished with the Russians, she was finished with feeling inferior, and it was really interesting for me at that moment to see the transition she was going through, where I could really see the shame she felt about being Ukrainian. So I wanted to ask you about that.
0: I think Russian authorities were not happy about this declaration of Ukrainian independence in 1991. And because of many, many links between Moscow and Ukrainian industry, military, politics, and etc. It's a lot of cultural things. Their desire was to take Ukraine back again since 1991. So the war that started in 2014, really it started in 1991, but very different, I would say. They did it in political meaning, they did it in industry and business meaning. And all this time, I think Russia spent a lot of money and efforts to create an atmosphere that to speak Russian is more cool than to speak Ukrainian. To buy Russian products is more cool than to buy Ukrainian. To go for concerts of Russian artists is more cool than to go to Ukrainian artists. They spent many efforts and money to create such a things. Probably here in west of Ukraine, the impact of this is less because we are very close to European countries and we have and had many impacts from Europe. But east of Ukraine, it was huge impact. For example, in Crimea, there were probably maximum 5 Ukrainian schools that provide lessons in Ukrainian. All the rest were with Russian language, the same on Donetsk and Luhansk. And I couldn't believe that that was not with the influence from Moscow, because they were not agreed with the Ukrainian independence declaration, and they started kind of war in 1991. And because of this, that lady could have that thoughts, because for many, many years it was not cool to speak Ukrainian, to listen to Ukrainian musicians, watch Ukrainian TV shows, and etc., etc.
1: Mm-hmm.
0: It was like war on very different front. I mean, mm-hmm. culture front, business front, political front, and always had Russian influence.
1: Is that what you would call the hybrid war?
0: Yeah, they started it even much before, because they did these models during all Soviet times. They had enough time, because their secret services are the same now as they had 50 years ago. The name is changed, but the meaning is the same. They had a century for creating and testing all the signs of hybrid war or influence people in a very hidden way. Everywhere, not only in Ukraine.
1: Mm-hmm.
0: Everywhere where they can reach. They want to reach as far as they can reach.
1: Okay, so Stanislav, one would hope that there will be now another day to celebrate for the end of this invasion. Hopefully there will be a definitive end to Russian intervention, if that's possible.
0: From my perspective, I think it's possible, and I believe, really believe. I think this day would make the day of Ukrainian independence even more valuable and more strong. For sure, we will celebrate this day very, very much, and I would like to have this day as a Ukrainian holiday. But it makes the meaning of Ukrainian Independence Day with more value. And I would give everything to celebrate next day of Ukrainian independence with the war ended and we are under peaceful sky.
1: Can you describe a little bit what you do and what your team does to contribute to this future?
0: When the full invasion began, our desire was to help. We thought that it's our mission to help Ukrainian healthcare system to be able to work with so big number of injured people. And we invited anybody who wants to help us and who wants to join us and create this new kind of hospital. We set our mission to provide psychological and medical help to wounded people free of charge to help Ukraine to win. Now it's 4.5 years, and our mission is the same, to help Ukraine win. And the understanding that we are not directly military, but we are part of the Ukrainian fight, it gives us satisfaction that we are part of very big country, very big fight, and very big meaning.
1: Can you describe a little bit of your team, like, you know, how you think they're contributing?
0: For this 4.5 year, we had many, many people in the team. I would say probably more than 200 different people from different regions of Ukraine from different fields of medicine and mental health and rehabilitation. It's very important for us that about 70 or 80 people from different countries were working with us. And the main thing I would say is we all do one work. We who are from Ivano-Frankivsk, who are from Kherson, who are from Donetsk, who are from Mariupol, who are from Kyiv, who are from the United States, New Zealand, Germany, England, Poland, we are moving in one direction. Everybody has their own experience, their own values, but all this like mix made it possible that we are still doing the same mission for 4.5 years. And I think most people understand the value of this cooperation between very different people. I am enjoying it. I am enjoying speaking with people with different experience, different languages, with different backgrounds. But we are united by one goal, and it's so powerful.
1: And the goal is?
0: The goal is victory of right, of justice, the victory of good against bad. This is the real goal. Probably it's like kind of philosophical meaning, but the philosophy is a good base.
1: Well, as an outsider, what I understand you saying is that everybody's intention is sincere. That Ukraine is what it says it is. It's not some sort of propaganda, and that everybody is genuinely wants to do good.
0: And I would say it's kind of obvious to us because we do not have other option. If we would not get our independence, we would be killed, or we would be like in Siberia or somewhere in the prison, you know? It's like a vital question for us.
1: Yeah,
0: and
1: yeah.
0: We do not even need to discuss that. We do not need to argue about that. Everybody here understands it very clearly. If we want to survive, we need to fight. Otherwise, we would be very bad prognosis for all of us.
1: Ukraine has the misfortune of having a very clear situation.
0: Yeah, I would say so.
1: You're describing what is really a very grim situation and a grim choice, whether to fight or to suffer. I mean, I'm sure there's a lot of emotional struggles in Ukraine, but in general, the process you're describing that you're involved with has a lot of lighthearted aspects to it. There's a lot of joy and beauty in it. It's not a dark and depressed approach to to the fight.
0: Yes, I wanted to say that we have like two sides of motivation. One side is understanding of bad future if we lost. And I would say bigger part of motivation is understanding that we are living full life, even under circumstances of full-scale war. It's very important for our brains and for our souls to work for good goal, to work helping people, to work helping each other. And it gives us the fullness of life and motivation and main things that keep us full of energy and, I would say, kind of happy. It's not the full happiness because you understand what is going on around. But when you focus on ways that you know that it's good way, it's kind of big joy.
1: At the beginning of our conversation, you talked about this long tradition of redeciding over and over again to be self-governed. Do you think this long tradition of facing this decision helps you today, that gives you a foundation for being able to find that joy in living now?
0: I think, yes, it matters a lot.
1: So it's not just a history of despair and oppression, it's a history of confidence, to have confidence today.
0: Yes, I think this is the part of an answer. It's not just the abstract tradition and abstract history. I would say every family here in Ukraine, parents, grandparents, everybody knows that they were under kind of repressions because of Soviet Union's time, and we know our family's history, and from that we can learn the Ukrainian history, you know. So everybody has the impact of struggle in their families as well. So we were growing up with these stories, with this feeling to fight for values.
1: Oppression is worldwide, and models are necessary for how to respond. because other people are dealing with various types of oppression and the struggle to know how to respond to that in a positive way. It's not an easy thing to do. Ukraine is providing one model, so it has an impact on the rest of the world.
0: And on the other side, it's very important for us to know and to understand that different people from around the world are thinking about the war in Ukraine, what they are telling about war in Ukraine. And if we understand that people from other countries support us, it makes us motivation much bigger because we understand that we are not alone. And for us in First Voluntary Surgical Hospital, it's like, I cannot measure the meaning of it. It's like huge thing when people from around the world come to us and just stay shoulder to shoulder with us and do the work with us. It's a huge plus to our motivation to understand that we are fighting together with many, many people.
1: So, okay, Stanislav, thank you so much for sharing your thoughts. You've been very generous.
0: Thank you, Ursula, for this interview from my side. It was a pleasure to speak with you.
1: So, question to you. Stanislav, do you feel cool to be Ukrainian?
0: Yeah. I see my future here in Ukraine, and I am happy to be Ukrainian. Okay. So see you, Ursula.
1: Thank you. Bye-bye.
0: Thank you. Bye-bye.
1: Many thanks to our guest, Stanislav Onishchuk, Ukrainian entrepreneur, medical clinic director, and founder of the first volunteer surgical hospital in Ivano-Frankivsk, in Ukraine. The hospital provides free surgical and medical care to wounded Ukrainian defenders and displaced persons. 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Information about the work of his organization can be found at firstvoluntary.com. That's firstvoluntary.com. And I'm Ursula Rudenberg. 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

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Most Poetry, short for Modesto Stanislaus Poetry Center, is a nonprofit founded 12 years ago, dedicated to promoting poetry throughout Stanislaus County and Stanislaus County through poetry. Most facilitates two poetry reading series, one monthly and one quarterly, a summer poetry writing workshop series, and a quarterly book club. 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

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Your voice matters. This is brought to you by West Modesto Community Collaborative.

You're listening to the American Democracy Minute, keeping your government by and for the people. We have updates on stories we've been following on Elon Musk election bribery accusations in Wisconsin, a state Supreme Court ballot seizure hearing for a California county sheriff, and a court-ordered review of Georgia's state voting districts after the Supreme Court's Calais decision. We reported August 25th that the Wisconsin Elections Commission found probable cause that Elon Musk committed election bribery during the 2025 state Supreme Court race. But La Crosse County District Attorney Tim Grunke declined to charge Musk, saying in a statement that he does not think he can convince a jury of intent. CalMatters reports that two state Supreme Court hearings didn't go well for Riverside County Sheriff Chad Bianco, who seized as many as 650,000 ballots from the state's 2025 redistricting referendum to investigate irregularities. Justices seemed skeptical that he had jurisdiction over the ballots and that he could disobey the state attorney general, whom the state constitution says has direct supervision. In Georgia, an 11th Circuit appeals panel ordered a lower court to review majority-minority state House and Senate districts in light of the U.S. Supreme Court's Calais decision. Several districts were drawn to comply with the Voting Rights Act, but the Supreme Court's majority ruled in April that race cannot be a factor in redistricting. We've linked to the local reporting at AmericanDemocracyMinute.org. I'm Brian Beal.

met this guy. I called the parking lot god. And I went over to my friends to tell them about

party in Modesto. Heaven is a party in the Central Valley.

serotonin. Heaven is a party in Modesto. Heaven is a party in the Central Valley. And you just joined a cult. He said, you just joined a cult. Heaven is a party in Modesto.

0: reason, just dream. 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
1: Due process. What is it? Who gets it? There's been some misinformation about this fundamental right that's guaranteed by the U.S. Constitution.
2: Your Secretary of State says everyone who's here, citizens and non-citizens, deserve due process. Do you agree?
3: I don't know. I'm not a lawyer.
1: Well, I am a lawyer, and I've argued before the Supreme Court. I may do TikTok dances from time to time, but I know a thing or two about the legal system. The Fifth Amendment to the Constitution explicitly says no person shall be deprived of life, liberty, or property without due process of law. Now, simply put, due process guarantees that you will not be arbitrarily fined, arrested, imprisoned, or deported, and that you must know the reason officials have targeted you. You must also have an opportunity to contest those allegations before a neutral third party. For example, if you get a parking ticket, your due process would be the opportunity to contest it before having to pay a fine. Or maybe you get a

arrested during a protest, your due process would require being told why you are being arrested. You must also have the right to defend yourself with the help of a lawyer in a hearing with a neutral decision maker. If you're an immigrant who has been detained by ICE and is facing deportation, you are entitled to a notice of the charges against you. The government must also provide you with a charging document, often called a notice to appear, outlining the reasons for potential deportation. You have the right to present evidence before an immigration judge to show why you should not be deported. You might be seeking asylum, for example, or have a student visa or green card. You are entitled to a judgment based on the facts of the case and applicable law. And you have the right to appeal the decision to a higher court. You cannot simply be ripped off the streets and deported without a chance to defend yourself. That would be a clear violation of due process. Our country was founded on the idea that government cannot arbitrarily take away your rights and liberties, and that everyone has a right to defend themselves. And that really means everyone. The word person in the Fifth Amendment makes no distinction between citizens and non-citizens. The 14th Amendment makes this applicable to the states as well. And the Supreme Court has reaffirmed this multiple times. Conservative and liberal justices have agreed. Due process is a fundamental constitutional protection to ensure that all of us can maintain our life, liberty, and our property, regardless of who we are or where we come from. This is a right that goes to the very roots of our democracy.

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2: 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It's the end of the month at the end of the year. 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Evaporate. Forget the pain. Sleep in the shadows. Walk in the rain. Evaporate. Forget the pain. You're a ghost in a hurricane. Your cupped hand again. The street is dark. Rags with a bottle pushing a cart. Pushing a cart, stoked with rage, yelling the same thing over again. Yelling the same thing over again. Light shifts under clouds. Light, then dark. You go quiet. Then loud, quiet, then loud, bursting at the seams. Evaporate, forget the pain, ghost in a hurricane. Evaporate, release the pain, ghost in a hurricane.
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It's your one-hour escape from reality. I'm your host, Mr. C, and I'll be spinning some 45 RPM records for you tonight. And tonight's special... What's in a Name? Let's get started with the Beatles.

So we're off to a good start there with the Beatles here on the Flipside Radio Show. If I can talk without getting tongue-tied, I'm going to proceed. So tonight is What's in a Name. That's the theme, and I'm playing records that have someone's name on them. Now, I can't help it that most of the records that I have that have names are women's names, but I managed to scrape up a couple of male names as well. But as you know, here on the flip side, I play a record and then I play the flip side of it, and that's not always going to be another name. So you could call this the half What's in a Name night. But I do have a couple of the records that I'm playing for tonight that have a name on both sides. This is not one of them. Here's The Inner Light by the Beatles.

Coming up next on What's in a Name tonight here on the Flipside Radio Show, we've got the Everly Brothers. Now, this particular record is one which has the name song on the B-side. So I'm going to start with Claudette here on the B-side, and then I'll play the A-side for you, which you will definitely recognize. Here we go with the Everly Brothers.

So the flip side of that Everly Brothers record is not a name song, but it's definitely a big hit for the Everly Brothers. Let's see, it hit number 11. No, it hit number 1 in 1958. I'm not even going to tell you what it is because you'll recognize it.

Mr. Sadie with you on the Flipside Radio Show. So, here's what inspired me to come up with What's in a Name theme for tonight. I have a new member of the family, and she happens to be my granddaughter, and her name is Ruby. So, I was so excited about having the granddaughter named Ruby that I started searching around for a record that I had heard years ago, and I literally haven't heard it in quite a while. And one of my great friend slash listeners up in New Jersey named Liz sent me a link to a song on YouTube. It was actually by Dion called Ruby Baby. And as soon as I heard it, I thought, that's the one I've been trying to remember. And so I did some searching and I came up with a mint condition copy of Ruby Baby by Dion. By the way, it hit number 2 on the charts in 1963, and this is only the second time this record has ever been played because it

still sealed when I got it. So I had to try it out on the Flipside Radio Show studio to make sure it was going to work. And then tonight I've got it for you here on the Flipside. Here's Dion with Ruby Baby.

And there you have it, ladies and gentlemen, the debut of Ruby Baby by Dion here on the Flipside Radio Show. The first of what is sure to be many times to be played here on the show. But that was the first one. This is one of those records I mentioned earlier that has another name song on the B-side. This one's called Donna the Prima Donna. It's pretty good. Let's take a listen.

And there you have Dion here on the Flipside Radio Show with a mint condition 45 RPM record. Just goes to show you that vinyl records can still sound good. If you've got a decent turntable, and we have a decent one here, and you have a record that's not all scratched up, you can actually duplicate or improve on the sound of the CD, and by default, some would say, the sound of any kind of digital reproduction of a record. So, that's my opinion. I'm sure you've got yours. Just hope you will enjoy some vinyl records at some point. And I'd just like to point out that, as we all know, that vinyl records are making a comeback. They're starting to be produced more and more as people kind of go back to the original fun way of listening to music. And I want to say that here on the Flipside Radio Show, I never did stop playing vinyl. I still have quite a few albums, but I've got a whole lot more 45s. I've just always liked them. I've liked collecting them. Well, enough talk. Here comes the Buckinghams on What's in a Name Night with Susan.

Hey, you're in Nashville this Saturday. Come on out to Hadley Park from 9 till noon for Love's Healthy Start Festival. This year's theme is increasing literacy one family at a time. 1,000 backpacks will be given out, plus there will be free chicken, sandwiches, free health screenings, and fun events for the kids. The Love's Healthy Start Festival this Saturday from 9 to noon at Hadley Park. Come on out and have some fun. Okay, coming up next is Herman's Hermits. Now, not only is there a name in the name of the group, but this is one of their famous songs. It's about a person. It's not a woman for a change. Let's check it out. I remember seeing them play this on the Ed Sullivan Show one time, and I featured it on my Ed Sullivan special a few months back. Check it out.

Coming up next, an artist that I featured just a few weeks ago on my Groovy Records episode, which I played after buying some new records at a record store. New to me, anyway. This one comes from 1965, but you can tell by looking at this record, it has been played very few times. So, continuing on my theme of good-sounding 45s, I'm going to play this one for you. What's in a Name is the theme for tonight, so I'm playing this song by Petula Clark called Jack and John.

What's in a Name? That's the theme for the Flipside Radio Show tonight. Completely inspired by Ruby. And I found another record that was in my archives I haven't played in a long time. I may have never played it on the show. I really can't remember. But it's by Ray Charles. The A-side is Ruby. So I'm going to play that for you. By the way, this one came from a movie called Ruby Gentry. Ruby Gentry. It starred Charlton Heston. I don't recall ever seeing that movie, but I may have to look it up and see what I think about it. But this was from 1960, so it was quite a while back. This hit number 28 on the charts. And then this is one of those records I mentioned tonight that has another named song on the B-side called Hard-Hearted Hannah. Let's check out Ruby first and see what you think about it.

Grassroots here on the What's in a Name special for the Flipside Radio show tonight. I hope you're enjoying it so far. Trying to cram at least one more record in here. But before I do, let me tell you how much I appreciate you listening to the Flipside Radio show. I had a blast tonight, and I hope you did too. 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

0: Is this guy change the voice to protect the innocent?
1: I'm going up Cripple Creek. You boys ready?
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1: One, two, three, four.

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Extreme heat is now our country's deadliest weather-related disaster, killing more people each year than hurricanes, tornadoes, and earthquakes combined. For the Central Valley, state health officials expect more frequent heat waves than in the past, and for those heat waves to last longer, as much as 2 more weeks of extreme heat each year. Here are some tips to stay safe during extreme heat. First, stay weather aware by checking local forecasts and heeding heat warnings. Schedule your outdoor activities with that forecast in mind, preferably early morning and late evening. Second, dress in lightweight, light-colored, loose-fitting clothing. Wear a hat and sunglasses, and seek shade where you can. Third, pace yourself and remember to drink plenty of water and hydrating fluids before you get thirsty. Fourth, check on each other. 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Move to an air-conditioned room or a tub of cool water. 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

0: Hi, this is Arnie Arneson, and this is the Thursday edition of The Attitude with Arnie Arneson and producers Dave Scott and Stephanie Collins. You know the drill. Another beautiful Wednesday morning in Concord, New Hampshire. I know you just love the weather report. Until the end of August, we'll continue to be reading the poem America's a Gun by Brian Bilstone. Again, we are awash in weapons. We are awash. And it isn't even that people have one or two guns. They have a whole cache of weapons under their bed. And we keep saying that it's to make us feel more safe and more secure. Actually, it's making us more vulnerable. But Brian Bilstone's poem, just a couple more days. England is a cup of tea, France a wheel of ripened brie, Greece a short squat olive tree, America's a gun. Brazil is football on the sand, Argentina Maradona's hand, Germany an oompa band, America's a gun. Holland is a wooden shoe, Hungary a goulash stew, Australia a kangaroo, America's a gun. Japan is a thermal spring, Scotland is a highland fling. Ugh, better to be anything than America as a gun. And again, I want to remind everyone that the mass shooting tracker site doesn't just track the number of people who have been murdered, but the number of people who have been shot, And unfortunately, the government keeps track of, you know, the number of people who are dead. But they say, wait a minute, if people have been shot, that's a number we need to count as well. So the mass shooting tracker dot site, you have to check it out. And then one more opening thought. We haven't heard from her in a long time. Lynn Ekdahl is married to Mr. Good, who's she married to? Anyway, she's married to a former CIA operative. He writes for Counterpunch. He teaches at the National War College. He's teaching at Johns Hopkins. She, too, is sort of was involved with the CIA. But now that they're old and they realize what's happened, they sort of express themselves either by writing articles or, in this case, Lynn Ekdahl. What does she do? She writes fabulous political poetry. So here is Lynn's contribution. Lest we forget. A few years ago, Trump's attempted a coup. The means that he used were both clever and new. Number one was the big lie, repeat at a shout. The election was stolen, we haven't a doubt. Number two, challenge vote counts in every court. Forget about evidence, just file the tort. Number three was to pressure officials of note to forget facts and evidence. Oh, damn, just give me the votes. Number four, DOJ was to quickly declare that fraud had made voting count very unfair. Number five, they established alternative slates of electors in all of the battleground states. Number six, have Hill allies, Hawley, Jordan, and Cruz, dispute valid ballots, accept no excuse. Number seven was key, but Pence turned down the job. Number eight, when Pence failed, was to call in the mob. All that was before Trump had 6 years to plan to muster the forces that he now commands. The post office soon may refuse to deliver our ballots to mail, first arrow in a quiver. Election officials in numerous states may meddle with vote counts, Trump's denialist mates. The courts have grown weaker, and right at the top sit six corrupt judges who Trump's actions won't stop. The Justice Department, which last time held firm, is now in the pocket of Blanche, Donald's worm. Hill allies remain in their places of power, while other Republicans shiver and cower. Some say that the midterms for Trump are no matter, but he fears his impeachment, our evil Mad Hatter. And if all else should fail, Trump, who boasts every vice, will call in new thugs, both the guard and his ICE. Don't sell the Don short, for he has no red line. How far he will go is for him to define. Somehow all his scheming we've got to diffuse, for it's clear that his psyche will not let him lose. Oh, my God. That's brilliant. Lynn, you nailed it. I just have to say, you nailed it. So I received something from Issue 1, and it was entitled, Trump Administration's USPS Rule would undermine states' authority over mail-in voting. And I will tell you that I had reached out to them to come join us on Monday. I'm actually quite glad that I didn't, because between Monday and Wednesday, the day we tape, well, it's another jump ball in America because the Supreme Court has weighed in. Joining us right now is Michael McNulty. He is the senior policy director at Issue One, where he leads Issue One's election protection efforts, drives money and politics reform, and oversees technology reform policy work. Now, more importantly, I want you to look at his background. Michael brings more than 20 years of experience leading and advising on election protection and democratic reform initiatives in over 30 countries, including some of the world's most challenging political environments, which include us today. Previously, Michael served as a senior elections advisor in the USAID and elections program director at the National Democratic Institute. And I did not know that USAID actually had a component that looked at elections, Michael. So for that alone, I am grateful that you're joining us, because that's just one more component of the loss of USAID that I so grieve. But I'm really grateful that you're here, and I'm grateful at the timing of this conversation, because once again, Donald Trump has gone to the Supreme Court, and once again, the Supreme Court, in their absolutely camouflaged way, issues a shadow docket response, which seems to give Trump a win, but once again, as you mentioned to me just before we came on the air, not exactly, Arnie. And I went, not exactly means he got exactly what he wants. Confusion. So let me welcome you to the program. And you sent out a memo before the Supreme Court came down with this decision about the Trump administration's USPS rule that would undermine states' authority for mail-in voting. So let me welcome you to the program. And thank you for joining me on this day after the Supreme Court has weighed in. And let's talk a little bit. Let's give people a background sort of place, because, again, most of us are blank slates. We don't study voting. We show up. We figure we'll just, you know, exercise the franchise. In some states, you might have a lot of mail-in voting. In other states, it's not permissible. Some states start voting 2 weeks early. My state does not. It starts on election day, but you have same-day registration, which creates a greater bit of flexibility. So we're not really aware of what it is. What we are becoming aware of is that Trump hates the franchise, and that his attempt right now is he doesn't care about the polling. He doesn't care about the economic hurt, because he thinks he has an ace in his pocket. And the ace is he will somehow either prevent the election from happening. He will create so much confusion and falsehood that the results will be really hard to understand. And people will find a great impediment to being able to sort of participate in this incredibly important process called the election process. So welcome to the program, Attorney McNulty, and explain to me what exists. And what about the confusion that we're now facing? So I'm really grateful you're here.
1: Thanks for having me, Arnie. Really a pleasure to be on here and talk about these important subjects. So first thing is there's a lot of noise. There's a lot of headlines. I would emphasize to listeners that the rules for mail-in voting have not changed for 2026, for as of now. Voters can continue to rely on their voting rules, the rules that their states have established. The Supreme Court ruling, and we'll talk in more detail about that, has not changed that fact. I would also emphasize, again, there's an effort by the administration to cause confusion, chaos, intimidate voters, and to create the sense of apathy. And we have to look beyond the noise, and we have to understand that there's a very targeted effort by this administration. What I call the election takeover playbook, what we called at Issue One, is that he's essentially using, he and his allies are using false fraud narratives, these very tired, desperate, recycled, long debunked false fraud narratives about mail-in voting fraud or non-citizens voting or other things. He's using these false fraud narratives to try to undermine confidence, to try to beat us down as voters and have us give up, and then sow the ground for the sweeping centralization of election changes that he and his administration have tried to perpetrate over this past

0: But the problem is we genuflect to these unelected men and women in robes, and then they come down with a decision with no explanation, which is what the shadow decision is. I mean, it's just disgusting. Because if nothing, transparency should be a hallmark of democracy, and these guys love to work in the shadows, which tells you why I suspect there's a form of corruption going on here. But so Trump appealed the decision about his attempt to control mail-in voting. What did the Supreme Court ultimately decide, and why should we assume that that hasn't changed anything? Because you say it hasn't changed anything, and during the course of our conversation before you came on the air, you said, because Arnie, there's also another decision out there, not just the one that Trump appealed to the Supreme Court, that also sort of both adds to the confusion and undermines really what Trump is attempting to do. So now that I'm totally confused, I like hold my hand and explain to me what the Supreme Court did and what we need to understand about how temporary is that decision, when will that decision be finalized, and will it be finalized in time for the November election? That's my fear. My fear isn't how temporary it is, it's when it actually becomes real.
1: Yes, there is a lot of confusion, and there are multiple lawsuits against this U.S. Postal Service rule that followed Trump's executive order directing the USPS to assert greater control over mail-in voting. And happy to talk more in detail about that.
0: Yeah.
1: In terms of the actual Supreme Court ruling, it did not approve the USPS rule. It did not approve the rule. All it did was lift one injunction against the rule and said that injunction came too early because the Supreme Court argues, at least the six who voted in favor, that the administration had not yet taken the concrete steps to implement the rule so that the states bringing the lawsuit couldn't yet prove that there was harm yet against them due to the rule. So essentially, in a nutshell, the merits of the rule at all. All it said is this injunction against it was premature. However, there is still another nationwide injunction against the rule that still blocks it from being implemented. And there are also other lawsuits against it. So all they did was just lift one injunction. There are still injunctions to block it still in effect. And there are not any additional cases with the Supreme Court to try to lift that injunction yet.
0: Okay, So Michael, were they that stupid that they only appealed one and not all of them at the same time? Like, why didn't they mail merge? I hate to use that expression.
1: One injunction came in June. That's the one that the DOJ challenged went to the Supreme Court and said, could you please lift this injunction? The other nationwide injunction came in August, around August 11th.
0: Okay.
1: So the administration still may bring that to the Supreme Court and say, hey, can you lift this injunction as well? But now there's a difference. Now, whereas before there was a draft rule or a proposed USPS rule for mail-in voting, now they have issued the administration has issued the final rule. So there is a stronger case by those saying, hey, this is going to cause harm, that now, hey, there's this final rule. It's in effect, in theory, in effect. So now we actually can see real harm from this. So there's a stronger case against the Supreme Court lifting any injunctions against it. So again, just to emphasize the bottom line, nothing has been changed so far. This USPS rule is still blocked. And even importantly, even in the final rule itself, the USPS said that it will not implement the rule unless injunctions against it are removed and unless the courts play out. This is going to be litigation that will continue beyond the November elections. Our assessment is that it's highly, highly, highly unlikely for this USPS rule to be implemented in advance of the 2026 elections.
0: Okay, let me stop you. So give me the rule. Now that we finalized the rule, what exactly is the rule? And I'm like, oh my God. So let me just ask one quick question. Could I do an end run around the USPS rule by putting in these separate voting boxes as opposed to the United States Postal Service boxes and saying, if you want to vote by mail, don't use the USPS, use this box, which is being run by the state. So this is the state box, not the United States Postal Service box. I mean, I'm just trying to be clever here, but I'm just thinking, okay, but first tell me, what is the rule that we are in

0: that we're going to be trying to fight going past the November election? What is this rule?
1: So the rule, it originates from an executive order that President Trump issued in March, where he basically directed the USPS to do certain things to be a gatekeeper of mail-in voting. And what the rule creates is essentially a new gatekeeper role for the United States Postal Service for the outbound federal mail ballots that states are sending. So under this rule, states have to submit voter level information about basically which voters in their state are eligible to receive mail-in votes, mail-in ballots. They have to send those lists to the USPS into some portal that the USPS will create. And so then the USPS in theory will have the lists from the states of who is eligible to receive mail-in votes, mail-in ballots. And then when the states send out those mail-in ballots to the voters who, you know, are eligible to vote by mail, the USPS will verify if those voters are actually on the list that the USPS has. If they're not on the list, then they could reject that mail and it sends back to the states and the counties who sent the mail out. So that's the concern. Is essentially what it's doing is it's creating this additional layer, this federal layer over top of states' lists. States are already verifying which voters are going to vote. States have been running mail-in voting successfully for decades. Almost a third of people in the United States use mail-in voting. It is secure. It's trusted. There are multiple safeguards, checks all along the way. It's extremely secure. And this whole myth of mail-in voting fraud is exactly that. It's a myth. So what is being done here is creating this unnecessary federal layer that ultimately could create huge new burdens for the election officials, could create confusion for voters, could add this essentially additional failure point into the process where if, you know, information sent by states to the USPS, you know, it becomes outdated or somehow in the USPS portal has some errors, then that could lead to some erroneous rejection of mail-in ballots. So again, an additional failure point. Also privacy and data security concerns. Like there are concerns with what the federal government could be doing with this information that states send to them. And also, again, the constitutional concern. The executive branch has no role.
0: Oh, tisk, constitutional concerns. What are you talking about?
1: Supreme Court has not yet ruled on the constitutionality yet. I would just emphasize that ruling they had earlier this week was literally just to lift an injunction saying it was too early to do the injunction. Nothing to do with the merits, nothing to do with the constitutionality. So that is yet to be ruled on. And I would strongly expect that there will be courts that block it based on constitutionality, and the Supreme Court should uphold its duty as well if it's ruled to be unconstitutional.
0: Okay, so Michael, I don't think the USPS is like awash in money. Okay? So they are starving, literally starving. And I'm thinking, so they're going to create a portal? How much does that cost? They're going to check that portal? How much does that cost? So this is set up to fail. This is set up to be defective. This is set up to basically implode because they don't even have the cash to deliver the mail, okay? And so in one hand, I hear them pleading poverty and an inability to function, and they have to raise rates on stamps. And now we're creating portals, and we're going to check, and we're going to validate, and we're going to know what. I'm like, come on, guys. This is so unreal. This isn't just a failure point. This is an intentional blow-up point because they don't even have the competency to be able to do what they're doing now because they're on a financial thread. My question to you, Michael, is who's paying for this crap? Who's paying for this? I want to know where is the money coming from?
1: Point. Yes, okay. You raise an important point. Who pays for the USPS? The taxpayers. So.
0: Right.
1: Unfortunately, the USPS, you know, again, they have came through in the past on mail-in voting, definitely have had success with mail-in voting over the decades. The concern here is, as you mentioned, it is creating huge new burdens, additional layers by the USPS, and not only the USPS, but also election officials in the states and local levels are also underfunded. They've been, you know, begging for funding, for more funding for years from the federal government. We've tried to help, you know, advance those efforts. So not only is the USPS short on funding, but also all these additional costs that it would impose on the states and the heroes, the election officials trying to run elections. And to go back to the original point, this is all absolutely unnecessary. In fact, it's addressing a problem that doesn't exist. And we know every voter should ask, why is the administration pushing this USPS
0: Because
1: rule?
0: they hate you. Because they hate voters. Because they
1: I would
0: hate
1: argue
0: democracy.
1: it's an attempt to tilt the playing field.
0: Of
1: And
0: course.
1: it all goes back to a political strategy, which is spread the false narratives and use those false narratives to undermine confidence, to then try to tilt the playing field, to put in these new rules, to centralize control, and ultimately to set the stage for, if the results don't go the way of the administration, to then have the foundation to potentially question the outcome. And
0: Okay.
1: voters are smarter than that. We know, people know that these are tired. They've heard the same tired lies for the last over a decade. They've seen what can happen with those tired lies on January 6th, and we won't fall for it because, again, it's the same exact lies being repeated over and over and over again, and they're just becoming more tired and desperate by the
0: Okay,
1: day.
0: so Michael, I got someone posted on my Facebook page, and she said, we need to put signs up and billboards everywhere in every state. This is the day that you vote in the primary. This is the day you vote in the election. This is when you have to cast an early vote. This, she goes, and we need to have signs that say, what you just heard from the Supreme Court changed nothing. But they repeat the lie. We don't repeat the truth. They repeat the lie, we don't repeat the truth. And I think this is terribly, terribly important. And so what you're saying over and over again, and I heard it on, MS Now and on CNN, I've heard it a couple of times, but that's not enough because they really do want the chaos. And as soon as you hear the Supreme Court is weighed in and Trump goes, I won, well, he didn't win, but all he has to say is I won, then the assumption is that you are going to be challenged on your mail-in ballot. And it turns out that you're not going to be challenged. But let me just go to one more thing about the USPS and this new sort of, funnel or channel or whatever it is you have to do with your mail-in voting. And that is that that's another opportunity to delay the return of the mail-in vote. So now the question is, when is that mail-in vote stamped? When does it actually get delivered to the place of, that will be, counting the vote? It's not only a place where things can, fall apart, but it's also another delaying tactic on the part of the USPS so that that vote doesn't get in a timely fashion. And that, again, is another way of weaponizing the USPS.
1: You hit the nail on the head. First of all, on the issue of pushing back on the false narratives, I 100% agree that it is, and I've seen this around the world in my work on elections, it is extremely hard to chase lies, right?
0: Right.
1: Social media algorithms are set up in a way to, exaggerate and to amplify the lies, the more, controversial information. And we're fighting a losing battle. It's an uneven playing field on that front. So the more we can all do to point people, anytime you hear anybody's talking about these lies or reading about them on your social media and your social circles, we can all direct people to the right information, which is go to your local, your county election office website, go to your state election office website. That's the real information. And we also know, again, that mail-in voting has been proven and trusted, and any evidence that's pointed out of widespread mail-in voting fraud, it's a house of cards. Once you look a little bit into detail into their accusations, there's no evidence there. And to your earlier point, the point of this is not to win legal battles, to get these rules passed. They're mostly fail, and most of them have been blocked. The point is to cause confusion, and we can't let ourselves be sucked into that confusion.
0: And
1: And
0: again,
1: then, and
0: we
1: then,
0: and
1: yeah.
0: we ha we really do have to repeat, but you expect people to go in and check in with their local voting registrar or whatever it is. People ain't gonna do that, Michael. So what I gotta do is I gotta figure out what's the billboard, what's the sign, what's the public service announcement, because that's how people learn. They learn through repetition. Nobody's gonna exert that effort. Anyone that exerts the effort probably already knows the answer. I need to get to the people that are be more easily confused because that was the intent. And now the question is, what's my vehicle to ensure that they know the facts? And we have to use those facts because we need to weaponize them. Weaponize them what? To give people the courage to understand it's okay. Nothing has changed. Go vote. Make sense?
1: That makes a lot of sense, and we all have to play our part. We have on our website, on Issue One's website, we have an election protection toolkit. If you look that up, It essentially gives people a whole set of things that they can do individually. If they have 15 minutes, one thing you can do to help stop the lies. If you have it half a day, here's another thing you can do. You can find that at issue1.org/election toolkit. So I would encourage everybody to go on there. There are a lot of great organizations out there who are trying to help advance this.
0: And
1: You can
0: listen to Arnie's radio show, because we too want to make sure that you know the facts. This is what this is for. We are
1: Yeah.
0: here to teach the facts. Michael McNulty, Senior Policy Director at Issue One, thank you so much for doing this. Please understand the Trump administration's USPS rule would undermine states' authority. It's not legal yet. So everything is still copacetic. You can do what you're doing. And don't assume that because the Supreme Court has said anything, that at this point it's changed anything. Thank you so much for joining me, Michael.
1: Thanks so much for having me, Arnie, and doing the important work you're doing.
0: Yeah, well, somebody's got to do it. Anyway, on this note, stick around, folks. We'll be right back. This is the Thursday edition.
2: The tide is turning. The people are winning. I'm Bill Newman for the Civil Liberties Minute. Across the country, people have been shocked to learn about secretly installed surveillance cameras in their cities and towns, near their homes and schools, medical providers, and houses of worship. Shocked to learn about Flock's 130,000 surveillance cameras and its nationwide database. We know about Flock and its automatic license plate readers because people pointed to those discreet little black boxes and asked, "What's that? Why is it there? Who gave permission?" And because groups like the ACLU filed demands for information under public records laws and the Freedom of Information Act. The initial observations were concerning, later released data scary, and subsequent information on misuse and abuse appalling. In this fight, the people have led. Leaders have learned, and the companies profiting from this nationwide surveillance system have begun to retreat. People have demanded that their hometowns cancel their Flock contracts. In this regard, take a look at the ACLU Community Advocacy Flock Toolkit at aclum.org, and that their state legislatures pass laws to restrict these cameras and protect our privacy rights. As Carol Rose, the executive director of the ACLU of Massachusetts, a state where some 17 and counting municipalities have recently canceled their Flock contracts, said,
3: "The movement for freedom and for defense of democracy is growing stronger every day in this country, and it makes me proud."
2: The Civil Liberties Minute is made possible by the ACLU, because freedom can't protect itself.

0: Hi, this is Arnie Arneson, and this is part two of the Thursday edition of The Attitude with Arnie Arneson and producer Dave Scott and Stephanie Collins. You know the drill. We're recording on a beautiful Thursday. Oh, beautiful Wednesday morning. But if it's Thursday and it's the last Thursday of the month, we're being joined by Jonathan Feingold because this is race class today. But before I get to race class, Jonathan, there are two things I want to sort of open with that are not related necessarily to race, but I think are both important stories to share, and one that's incredibly emotional. So someone sent me a picture of the Empire State Building, and it was from last night. And it was, the Empire State Building went pink at exactly 9:25 p.m. for Dolly Parton, because, of course, they made it 9:25. That's how you honor an icon. And I'm looking at the Empire State Building all dressed up in pink, and I'm crying my eyes out. That was it. That was just, I couldn't handle it anymore. And I mean, I'm upset that she's gone, and she's just a brilliant, good human being. And we just need so many of those good role models now. But when I saw that, I was like, oh my God, I can't handle it. And one more thing, Jonathan, before we talk about race class. And you know how there is one or two issues now that are bringing the right and the left together, conservatives and liberals, red states and blue states, and that is the opposition to AI, okay? So we know that Donald Trump, for whatever reason, has embraced AI. He doesn't care whether people are concerned or confused or feeling threatened. So how do they find a way around the states trying to put up some kind of a barrier to AI? It turns out that the EPA has found a simple way to stop hearing from the public. They just eliminated the requirement to ask them. The EPA is scrapping public notice and comment requirements for air pollution permits on new data centers and the power plants needed to run them. So once again, you never get to yes with this administration. If they want something, they're going to get whatever they want, and it is incredibly, incredibly frustrating. But to some extent, I am glad that we're finding issues that we can agree on. Flock is an issue we can agree on. AI is an issue we can agree on. And believe it or not, much to the surprise of some people, immigration is becoming an issue we can agree on because of the overreach and the hostility and the brutality and the number of people, like, for example, the Haitians that have lost their status, and what that means for so many families and so many people in acute health conditions. They so depend on that community because they've been caring for them for years. So if it is Thursday, and it's the fourth Thursday of the month, we know that legislation restricting the teaching of race and racism in public schools and government entities has spread across the country. In an effort to respond, BU Law Professor Jonathan Feingold and myself are offering race class, a once-a-month course conversation where listeners can hear what it's like to approach race and racism from a place of curiosity and history rather than fear and anxiety. So, Jonathan, we've been doing this now for almost 4 years. I'm exhausted. But you sent me an article, and I haven't been paying attention to this, so I guess I'm sort of grateful. But, of course, you being a lawyer, you would absolutely pay attention to this story. And the story comes from a site entitled Above the Law. And the headline is, ABA, as in the American Bar Association, going to lose law school accreditor role on the same day it surrenders to the Trump administration. So apparently kissing Trump's butt isn't enough, because it doesn't matter what you do, he'll make you heal, and then he'll castrate you anyway. So let me welcome you to the program. And tell our audience a little bit about this ACA accreditor role anyway. They don't really know that, you know. What does that mean? How flexible is that accreditation? How effective is that accreditation? And what were they being threatened by the Trump administration? And then what did they ultimately lose anyway? So let me welcome you back to the program. It's been a while, but thank you so much for filling me in on one more detail that this administration has done to abuse us that I probably would have missed, but thank God for race class. Welcome back, Jonathan.
1: Thanks, Arnie. Always good to be here. And I'm glad we were able to connect, because it Seems like our emails
0: Are...
1: were ships passing in the night.
0: Exactly.
1: So, and I guess to start, actually, maybe we can circle back to the point you made at the outset regarding the alignment between what I think I'll just refer to as traditional GOP voters and traditional Democrats, and not use different labels. I think the labels might get in the
0: Confused.
1: way, because one is certainly data centers, in part because data centers, I think, physically represent and manifest the ways in which this new oligarchy class, billionaires, are really just governing via domination, just really to extract everything they can out of our lives, and our communities. And so you see it with these data centers that come in almost always through some anti-democratic means, and it takes the electricity, the power, the water, the resources that local communities need. And I think for many people, especially as just the cost of everything gets so unbearable, it's, again, it's just this physical manifestation where, yeah, clearly you should expect alignment between everyone who's just a regular person and these data centers that are just sort of stripping the souls, an actual sort of lifeblood of our communities, in order to make some people rich, which is all this really sort of boils down to. And okay, so yes, I'm not going to sort of put it to the side, but I want to connect that with a piece that Jennifer Berkshire, who I think I know you know
0: Yeah,
1: because
0: no, she's
1: I
0: been on
1: think
0: the air
1: she's
0: with us.
1: been
0: Yes,
1: on the
0: she's
1: show,
0: brilliant. Yep.
1: she wrote a couple days ago, I think, in The Nation, which is a must read, because something that she identifies, and she's really one of the best folks on the education beat. She has for years been following both, and there's a bipartisan dimension to this, though now the Republican Party is just going all in and doubling down over and over again, is the sort of defunding of public education by taking tax dollars, public money, and redirecting it to vouchers, which even
0: Right.
1: you and I discussed the last time we were
0: I
1: here.
0: a million times I discuss it.
1: And one thing that Jennifer points out is that, so I think, since maybe the past 2 years, there have been sort of 30 Democrat or Republican, previously Republican districts that have flipped to Democrats. And in almost every single one of those, the Democratic candidate was running in a pro public education, anti-voucher posture, which is different than sort of the traditional sort of Obama, sort of Rahm Emanuel style sort of approach to education reform. And so, and this is happening in places like Texas. And there's
0: Yeah.
1: this really interesting polling that Jennifer points to from the Texas primaries, from some, I think, conservative polling outfit. And I just got to read this. Decades of monitoring Republican primaries in Texas point to a troubling pattern, troubling from their perspective. Colon, historically reliable GOP voters are showing signs of disengagement, either sitting out this cycle or in some cases shifting their partisan affiliation entirely. And so part of what has happened is you had these hardcore sort of pro-privatization voucher folks who entered sort of positions of formal power really as a function of the anti-CRT moral panic and the Moms for Liberty sorts of
0: Right,
1: rise,
0: right, right.
1: and use the vilification of and just fear-mongering about schools in order to get in the door, and then just started pillaging. And what folks like James Tallarico and others around the country who are paying attention to their constituents in historically red and blue districts, particularly rural districts that traditionally vote Republican, is people really care about public schools because that is connected with the economic lifeblood of a community. And so people see that the Republican Party, and again, I'm not saying the Democratic establishment is great in education, but the Republican Party is now just running on a policy of defunding public schools. And it is this place where there's alignment because we, anyone who's just a regular person, whatever your, politics with kids, generally understand the immense value of public schools and that there's a party in power now that is part of this broader anti-democratic, fascistic fervor, wants to kill public institutions like our schools, which is an attack on our kids.
0: Well, and also vouchers are a backdoor way to resegregating our schools. And now we're not just segregating them based on race, we're segregating them based on class, or resegregating them based on faith. We're resegregating. I mean, just think about what we are doing. I mean, we're like literally splitting the country apart in these teeny tiny little silos using public dollars in the name of, quote, education in order to redirect our kids in ways that they will never see each other. They will never learn from each other, that they will be learning different histories. They'll be learning different sciences. I mean, think about it. It's really, really scary. But there's one more thing I want to share with you about Texas, because we've been covering Texas now for almost 15 or 20 years. And this is one of the last states, Republican states, who embraced vouchers, Jonathan. Okay? Everybody else had done it. I mean, Iowa is the perfect sort of prototype of how bad it can get with vouchers. And that's another reason why we're seeing for the first time Democrats in what had turned into a very red, reliable state of Iowa are actually gaining traction, in part because of the vouchers. But the story about vouchers is that the most reliable Republican voter in Texas is the rural voter. Okay, that is the most reliable Republican vote. And vouchers are destroying rural communities, because it's not only about their kids. It's not only about, what is it, Saturday Night Lights or Friday Night Lights, whatever it is for football, but that's the largest employer in most of those communities. So you are not only stripping dollars out of public schools, you are literally draining the economic resources that keep these rural communities afloat. Jonathan, I used to be a poverty worker. I worked at Tri-County CAP, the Community Action Program, in the northern part of my state. Can I share something with you? We
1: Please.
0: Were the second largest employer in one of the counties. My poverty agency was the second largest employer. Who eclipsed us was the school districts. All right. So these stories really do, they're not just about education. They are so wedded, as you pointed out, to a response to CRT and DEI. They're so wedded to basically an assault on knowledge and science. When you're successful from a Republican perspective, the public becomes immediately aware, because they are so emotionally and economically and frankly, socially devastated by the consequences of their actions. And it's finally beginning to hit home.
1: And I think it is a, you know, pretty stark example of sort of, and folks like Heather McGee have documented this really well, but how xenophobia and racism often is a tool that elites employ in order to exploit poor white people.
0: Mm-hmm.
1: You know, like, and that is a trend line through history, and it's, you know, it's something that we've talked about and deserves more attention. But then you also see it now, like, there's a reason why not just the, you know, the GOP is losing voters, but why the Democratic establishment is losing voters, and why they're terrified of DSA candidates, because those are candidates that are actually speaking to issues and connecting with constituents in a meaningful way. So let's pivot back to where you started. So, you know, with this, and Above the Law is a, you know, it's a playful outlet that writes about law schools and the legal profession a bit. And they had this story recently that was something that I and many others predicted, which anyone who's been following the Trump regime's assault on higher education knows, unless you don't actually think history repeats itself, is that there is no amount of capitulation that can actually satiate the Trump administration. Folks like Barbara Arnwine, I always hear in my head, and she just says, "You don't feed the beast."
0: That's
1: because
0: right.
1: When you feed
0: right.
1: the beast, it gets bigger and it gets hungrier. The executive director of Democracy Forward, Sky Perryman, has another sort of great line, which is, the Trump regime knows what to do with weakness. Mm-hmm. And they do, like, mm-hmm. but they don't necessarily know what to do with strength. And so the ABA Legal Council, and actually it's important that we clarify, so the ABA, American Bar Association, is essentially a professional association for lawyers. And that is distinct from the ABA Legal Council, which is an entity that historically has had some relationship with the ABA, but is distinct. And it is the regulator, historically has been the regulator for US law schools. And I think folks, across the spectrum, have different feelings about the ABA Legal Council. But it is the, it has been, and it, still is, the federally recognized accreditor for law schools. And what that, why that matters is that in order to be able to be a law school and to get federal funding, like student aid for student loans, you have to be accredited by the ABA.
0: Okay.
1: And so, and the ABA, it's like, in non-fascist times, we have the luxury of not having to overly think about accreditation, and the ABA and other accreditors. Though something that has been coming, and just this past week was made more clear, is that the Trump regime is trying to rewrite regulations in order to strip the sort of federal recognition of entities like the ABA in order to open the door for MAGA-aligned accreditors, like the one that Ron DeSantis helped set up in Florida, can be the entities that are regulating universities. And it's like, well, why? And it's about the money. It's about the federal dollars. It's because if you control accreditation, then it gives you a way to, in the words of Christopher Rufo, industrialize what has been piecemeal targeted attacks on institutions like Columbia and Harvard by, just saying, school,
0: It's simpler. It's actually
1: it's
0: much simpler. It,
1: simpler.
0: it's it's the blanket approach. You don't have to go school by school. You just set up a set of rules that most schools don't want to comply with or can't comply with, and therefore you then say, okay, you're not accredited, and bingo, the money disappears. And what I want people to understand is, why is race class even discussing this? And I just want to read the opening lines of this very edgy piece. Let me just say, it's very
1: Yeah.
0: edgy. I can't believe I'm talking about
1: Above
0: the
1: the
0: bar.
1: law, it's a
0: Yeah, right.
1: playful, edgy outlet.
0: Right. The opening line is, it's almost as if cowardice doesn't pay off, is how he begins. The American Bar Association's Legal Education Council is expected to vote this afternoon, this was August 21st, to formally scrap the diversity and inclusion standard for law schools. Now I understand why we're having this conversation, Jonathan, acquiescing on a long-standing conservative complaint about the ABA's accreditation process. The council already voted to repeal the standard back in May. The House of Delegates declined to concur, but on August 4th, the House voted to let the council do it without them. In return, this is the operative line, everyone. In return for this cowardly backslide, the Department of Education announced, it still exists, the Department of Education? Wait, the Department of Education announced that it's going to yank the ABA's accreditation power anyway. So they made them genuflect, they made them grovel, they made them kiss his butt, and then guess what? It doesn't matter. No matter how low you go, you're not going to be the accreditation service that we're seeking. I mean, it's just, they have to break you, and then they have to own you.
1: So and I
0: Oh.
1: will I
0: Oh, God.
1: it gets worse.
0: Oh,
1: It get
0: no.
1: the capitulation, just the and so it's also a somewhat more complicated picture, because my sense is that there are individuals on the ABA Legal Council who are totally comfortable with the Trump assault on higher education. And certainly not everyone. But earlier this summer, there was a, or might have been in the spring even, the ABA Legal Council was convening, and it was going to vote on whether or not to maintain its diversity, equity, inclusion standard, which I
0: Right,
1: will
0: right.
1: just say should not surprise anyone that the standard is really, it was sort of rather meek and wholly lawful. But it was, an appropriate and really important posture that law schools should be oriented towards ensuring that their institutions are racially and otherwise diverse, equitable, and inclusive. In part because the lawyering profession remains overwhelmingly white. Just by the ABA's own numbers, in 2020, 86% of lawyers were white.
0: Oh, that's
1: 86%.
0: really, wow. I'm not, am I
1: And
0: shocked? No. Yeah.
1: the ABA, the ABA has a history of, both just the sort of path-dependent modes of racial exclusion in which you're, just repeating sort of unmindfully, just falling into practices that are going to just, act as gatekeepers for a whole sort of groups of people, but also had a, has a long, and quite ugly history of really targeted exclusion. And part of the gatekeeping and licensure was designed to do that. But so I was among hundreds of law professors who submitted public comment to the ABA legal counsel that said, look, don't shed this standard. It's lawful, it's important, and it is, to be generous, it's short-sighted to think that by complying here, it's going to somehow enable you to retain your accreditation, unless you just become a wing of the administration. And then you're just legitimizing their effort to reinstate, essentially an apartheid regime in the country. And so guess, Arnie, of the public comment that went in, what percentage urged the ABA legal counsel to maintain the DEI standard?
0: I would say, I would hope 90%.
1: 95%.
0: 95. Okay.
1: 95%.
0: Good. Good.
1: The legal counsel said no, and some of the folks said we're not going to do it because if we, if we get rid of this, it's more likely we're going to be able to maintain our accreditation. And so it was a project of, better for us to have a seat at the table, this, apartheid wannabe table, than to hold the line. But as we know now, Trump administration has no interest in maintaining the ABA's formal
0: Status.
1: status
0: Yeah.
1: because it's better for the Trump administration for the ABA just to be this punching bag that it can go after. And though I will say that it's very questionable whether the Trump administration has the legal authority to revoke the ABA's status as a federally recognized accreditor, and so hopefully the legal counsel will sue.
0: Oh, and then they're going to the Supreme Court, and then the Supreme Court will issue a shadow docket and basically say, oh, sure, whatever you want. I mean, I hate to break it to you, but just because you're going to sue and just because you might find one court to agree with you, all the lower courts kind of know that they're so temporary in their decision making because the Supreme Court is rewriting the law and rewriting the Constitution even as we speak. I'm sorry, I get so depressed. But let me just read something because this is a very, very funny piece. It's just hilarious. And he ends this way. Nor should anyone be shocked that the administration would still kick the ABA after it surrendered. The big law capitulators also learn that there's no such thing as buying peace from this administration. There are a lot of reasons why this might be true, but the simplest is that once a bully picks a target, taking their lunch money becomes secondary to the unending infliction of humiliation. Whatever the specific grievance is, it's just a placeholder. There is no victory for the administration because the whole point is to show the Fox News audience that they're still hammering their appointed punching bags. The ABA, big law firms, trading partners, birthright citizens, it doesn't matter if Trump is successful or not. The beatings must continue to sustain morale. Oh my God, this is a great writer, by the way. But he nails it. I mean, this is the point. The point isn't whether you have any legal authority to do it. The point is to make you capitulate so that the legal authority has no meaning, Jonathan.
1: Yeah, and you're just simply at this point unqualified to lead an institution like the ABA or, any higher ed institution if you somehow think that the productive way forward, the effective way forward, is to engage in some sort of negotiation or compromise with an administration that is only interested in eating you.
0: Eating you,
1: Yeah,
0: exact. They
1: and so
0: are.
1: it's why it's at this point sort of laughable when you have places like Yale that have received tremendous heroic pushback from faculty and students and alums for acting like they're gonna they're in some serious negotiation with the Trump administration. When the originating sort of lawsuit or complaint from the administration, the Trump regime, is itself frivolous.
0: Yeah,
1: And
0: I know.
1: so, and last shout out before we, because I know we have to end, is so Thomas Zimmer, he runs, has this great sort of blog understates it called Democracy Americana. And he just put out a piece, and I'll just sort of quote his language. And he was just sort of analyzing what sort of the alignment between sort of Trump's, like Trumpism, and then the broader sort of MAGA ecosystem. And I think it sort of connects to this. And he says, Trump has, this is key, a very clear view of how society should be ordered, how power and status should be distributed, and who should be on the top. His worldview is fundamentally anti-egalitarian and strongly authoritarian.
0: Yeah, amen, amen. If it is the final Thursday of the month, it must be race class, where we teach about race and racism that has been under attack, or maybe it's been supported now by government entities across the country. Thank you, Jonathan Feingold, so much for doing this. We will talk to you next month.
1: Thanks, Arnie.
0: This, everyone, is a Thursday edition of The Attitude. We will schmooze tomorrow, everyone. Ciao.

Tune in from 6:50 a.m. to 6:55 a.m. every Tuesday, Thursday, and Friday for the Valley News Roundup. We're part of the Central Valley Journalism Collaborative and deliver local headlines that keep you informed about your community. Good day, neighbor.

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1: Julian Taylor's Jukebox is plugged in, turned on, and rare to go.
2: Lucifer, son of the morning, I'm gonna

Hey, Tutu. My name is Julian Taylor, and you are listening to The Jukebox. I've got some great music to play for you this week. Starting things off with, of course, Chase the Devil from Max Romeo and the Upsetters. This is from their seminal reggae record, War in a Babylon, which was produced by Lee Scratch Perry back in 1976. It's been over 5 years since Phoebe Bridgers has been releasing new music, and it's time. She's got a record called Lost Weekend, which is coming out shortly, but her first single dropped on August 14th. It's called I Can't Wait. That is coming up on The Jukebox. Ken Pomeroy is also on the show. I got to see her live at the Calgary Folk Festival a couple weekends ago. It was pretty cool. We're going to play a song called Look at Miss Ohio. Brandy Vesna is on the show as well from Winnipeg, Manitoba. I've done some writing with her in the past, as well as Crystal Shawanda. We got together and wrote a wonderful little tune. I wonder if it'll ever see the light of day. I'm sure it will one day. We're going to play Lighthouse. And now it's time for brand new music from Orville Peck. It's called Already Gone. Here it is on The Jukebox.

0: The Jukebox is broadcast on stolen and unsurrendered land in the traditional territory of many First Nations across Turtle Island. We must realize the significance of recognizing and paying respect to the first people who resided in the territory that we are currently sitting on.
1: This is Julian Taylor's Jukebox.
2: No es una bruja. Es una doctora de brujas. Brujas. Brujas. Brujas.

Wow, it's been a long time since we've heard anything from Erykah Badu, joined by The Alchemist, that is Witch Doctor, from their upcoming collaborative project. And I enjoyed that a lot. I hope you did too. My name's Julian Taylor, and you're listening to The Jukebox. Music coming up from our featured artist of the week. It is the wonderful Ja Mila from the East Coast of Canada. And it's a song called Walk Alone from this brilliant reggae R&B artist. Got to be on stage with her not long ago, actually, for Black History Month. We were paired up, and we had a wonderful time. Even sang Redemption Song together on that stage. Here's Ja Mila, our featured artist of the week, right here on The Jukebox.

Hey, this is Jazz from Blue Moon Marquee, and I would like to request the song Hook At from Gamkis Moan, Jeremy Powell from out here on the West Coast. I love his fierce, intense songwriting and energy, and we just really, really respect his incredible efforts to preserve the Sumaic language. So yeah, give it a listen, and as always, turn it up loud.

That's music from Gam Kismon. It's a request from Jazz, who plays in the group Blue Moon Marquee. Lovely to see Jazz and Al over the weekend in Grand Prairie. They're a force of nature, and you gotta check out their album with Northern Cree. We've played it here on the show before. Big Mama Thornton, before that, with the original Hound Dog. I love Elvis Presley and all he stood for, but honestly, let's be real. Big Mama Thornton and her version kicks, but it's so grimy. I love it. Now for a good friend, and I haven't seen her in a little bit, but I'm going to see her soon. We're playing a show for the relief of the indigenous communities as a result of the wildfires, and that's on the 29th at the Concert Hall in Toronto. This is Mimi Obanis when she's on the bill, and it's a song called I Can Be Sure. She's lovely. I hope you enjoy this. Here it is on the jukebox.

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1: This is Gordy Johnson, the Big Sugar, and I'm listening to Julian Taylor's Jukebox.

Well, it really doesn't get any better than that from her first album, her debut, which won a Grammy. That's Tracy Chapman, and Talking About a Revolution, a song that still stands true today. I'm Julian Taylor, I'm your host here on The Jukebox, going to play some Simon and Garfunkel from the album Bookends. It's Miss Robinson from The Graduate Soundcheck. Dalla's got brand new music. Dalla's amazing, the duo of Sheila and Amanda. They've got a song called 35-115. And, well, it's a highway. It's the Peterborough and Lake Kawartha's area highway for sure. And Misty Rain is on the show with a song called Secret of Life. Misty Rain is a singer-songwriter from Burnaby, British Columbia, who is part of the Fraser Lake First Nations as well. And here is some more rock punch coming from a singer who hasn't gone this direction too much, but does once in a while. It's Laura Nicolet on The Jukebox.

Johnny. Hey, got Beijing. 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
2: Sports Talk Modesto is on the air. This is Jimmy Maniz. Our regular host, Jay Frieda, cannot join us today. I have Chris Boss from the Modesto Roadsters here in the studio.
3: Oh, yeah. Let's have some fun.
2: Let's just jump right into this Roadster report, huh?
3: All right. Time to cruise on in.
2: Right on. Chris Boss, thank you for joining us once again to do the Roadster report. So I guess we're going to do it like this, catch up on the whole week. So this is the craziest thing about it is they went to Oakland on Tuesday, Wednesday, and Thursday. We swept the Ballers at home 19-6 on Tuesday, 15-4 on Wednesday, and 11-1 on Thursday. We pushed the Roadster winning streak to 17 in the opener. Cannon homered twice with 5 RBIs. Bryce is just amazing right now. Keenston Liniak also went 4-for-5 with a few doubles and a home run. And Omar, former pitcher of the week, pitcher of the month, he struck out 8 over 6 innings. And that's just the opener. The stats for the rest of the series are...
3: That was the most competitive
2: game of the series.
3: The numbers were crazy. I was on their YouTube channel chatting in the chat room, and it's like, our guys love being there. They love that stadium. And some of the Baller fans were like, so making some trades? I said, whoa, we'll trade your stadium and your weather, sure.
2: Totally. I've gone to a couple games now at Raymondi, and it's a nice park. I like it a lot.
3: It's more quirky.
2: It's a vibes place.
3: It is.
2: I wouldn't necessarily say it's a beautiful place to watch baseball, but I wouldn't necessarily say it's a beautiful ballpark because it's very Oakland. The dugouts are like storage containers and